0: People love them.
1: Yeah, that is right. So we've done Tuesday afternoon session, Friday morning afternoon session, and Thursday night is about to start Swiss Pears. That's pretty cool.
0: A bit more hard work, and if you're a smaller club, it's quite hard to run because you really, I would suggest, 9 or 10 tables really to make it work. It's a fun format. If you're leading, you're at table one, and if you're at table 10, well, you're not doing so good, are you?
1: A restricted pairs 8B on the weekend at Howard. That was won by Alex Meyer and Lysandra Zing.
0: There was an 8B on Thursday. Lysandra Zing won that as well with Jack James, of course.
1: Of course. Good old Jack Arori.
0: Hardly a week goes past. I don't know if he had his green jacket on or not.
1: Don't those young guns look sharp in the green jacket?
0: They do. So anyway, Mariana's recording from Hong Kong, of course. They're talking frosts this week in New Zealand. We've got the fire going tonight.
1: No need for a fire here.
0: What did you say? Crispy goose, was it, for lunch?
1: Crispy goose, yes. One of the ladies that I play bridge with here in Hong Kong, we went out to an authentic Chinese restaurant for lunch today. They specialise in crispy goose. They have a whole lot of other things. Yeah, not for me. But I did try it. It was very nice. There were a lot of strange things walking past my table, I can tell you that. And I was looking at it thinking, I'm glad I'm not eating it.
0: Glad I'm not having that.
1: Yeah.
0: Okay. Are you scheduled to play a session soon or what's
1: happening? Yeah, Wednesday's the next session. I got something to do with the family tomorrow morning. These sessions are bridge, morning, afternoon and night, Monday to Saturday. And there's one club that does an afternoon on Sunday. But so you can play bridge 3 times per day, 6 days a week over here.
0: Wow. Sounds like some people's idea of heaven. You haven't had a game yet.
1: 2 more sleeps to my next game of bridge.
0: So what's the name of the club that you're going to?
1: The Ladies Recreational Club. So they play Chicago Bridge on the Wednesday and Tupacat on Friday.
0: Okay.
1: But there's other bridge clubs that offer sessions of bridge and you just pick which one you go. But I normally only play at the Ladies Recreational, although I have played over at Kowloon before.
0: Okay, so how are the lessons at the Hamilton Bridge Club getting on without you? Have you heard?
1: Haven't heard, don't want to know.
0: I'm sure they're doing well.
1: But I'll tell you something. I got this email, and I'm changing hats, people. I'm putting on my hat as NZ Youth Coordinator. I got this email from our friend, AJ, down in Lower Hutt, who takes the lessons at the Hutt Club. And he said to me, I want you to have a look to see if I have the youngest affiliated bridge player in New Zealand. And I said, okay. So he gave me her age. Of course, I've got access to a database. And I couldn't find a player younger than the lass that he's got down in Lower Hutt. This wee one, she has finished the lessons. And on the very first night that they played a normal session with a buddy, she came top, north-south.
0: Wow.
1: Oh, no. So now you can ask me how old she is.
0: Oh, I'm going to have a guess.
1: Okay.
0: I reckon I'll get this right.
1: Okay. Why?
0: I'm going to say 11.
1: Nope.
0: Oh, am I too old?
1: You are way too old.
0: Oh, okay. 9.
1: Nope. Considering
0: you're kidding me.
1: We have an 8-year-old at our lessons, Barry.
0: Oh, really? I didn't know that.
1: We do, and his name is Scott, and his older brother, who's 13, he's also attending the lessons, and his name is Barry.
0: Well, he sounds like a good guy.
1: Well, this wee lass is 7.
0: Oh, wow.
1: I know. She is 7, and she's already come first in their buddy session. So she learnt with her mum, and they're quite happy to advertise the fact it's going to be quite a special thing. And at Hutt, they have a graduation night. All the people from lessons get presented with a certificate, and it's made a big hoo-ha about it, and I think that's great. 7.
0: I do, that's very good. And 7 years old. Tell you what, you'd really soak up the knowledge, wouldn't you, at the age of 7? It'd be like learning how to eat breakfast, wouldn't it?
1: Well, our young fella, Scott, at our lessons, so he's there with his older brother, Barry, his mum and dad. He's onto it more than the other 3. He's telling them all what they do right and what they do wrong. He's really cool.
0: That's almost, they're almost in the super youth category, aren't they?
1: Yeah, they are. It's good. So

0: she's not going to play competition. She's just going to be happy to stick around on the club night. How cool is that? Hopefully, the chair will be able to be present at this graduation. It's a special occasion for the club, and she's a fully affiliated member.
1: At the age of 7, so I don't know. I wonder if anybody else around the country's got anybody that's, you know, well, anybody younger than a teenager would be interesting.
0: Well, I know up at Pai here, Jane Stearns, she's got an 8-year-old. Hamilton's got an 8-year-old, but we can't beat 7. It's extraordinary. No. But anyway, fingers crossed. No pressure on the wee one, which is great. She can play as much as she wants at the sessions. AJ is over the moon with how well she's doing.
1: Yeah, I reckon if you started playing when you were 7, it would have helped.
0: I believe so.
2: Ifayakine. Coming up next, it's time for the Gin Club. That's juniors, intermediates and novices, and our man on the spot, Mr. Gin himself, it's Ross Longney.
3: Hey, Mr. Gin, I can see the shape you're in.
0: How are you today, Ross?
4: Morning, Mariana. I'm well. And how are you over there in Hong Kong at the moment, isn't it?
0: I had to give up on our normal recording time, listeners, of 8:30, because that would have been 4:30 in the morning over here. And I love the Bridge Zone, but not that much.
4: Morning, Barry. How are you?
5: Good, good.
4: You didn't go down to Taupo on the weekend?
5: Nah, too many open homes to do.
4: Too busy. That's good. Good to hear. I heard there were a lot of tournaments on with the Gin Club members involved, that's for sure. The Thursday afternoon Auckland pairs online, the top intermediate pair there were Deirdre Oliver and her partner, Deirdre from East Coast Bays, of course, Barry.
5: Of course.
0: And who was your partner?
4: Well, I didn't really want to say it, Mariana, but it was actually me on this occasion that she carried across the line. Hastings Junior was a good tournament. Thank you. Hastings Junior, two-session tournament. Corbin Titter from Taradale and Craig Barrett from New Plymouth. Now, we have mentioned Corbin quite a lot because he's one of the best juniors in the country at the moment.
1: I've mentioned Craig Barrett a couple of times too, of course, because he was an international athlete for New Zealand.
4: I didn't click that it was the same man. Yeah, he's more famous than you and I'll ever be, Barry.
1: That's not very famous, is that right?
4: Howick Restricted was a very nice tournament, really nicely run by Karina. And that was won by Alex Mayer, again, from East Coast Bay, Zakarana, one of our favourites, and the local, Lysandra Zeng, who had her second tournament win for the week, local but playing under the Akaroa banner. Top intermediate pair there were Pat Williams and Rosemary Ishford from Howick. Going right up north, Kerikeri Dolphin pairs. Winners there were Ian Barrington from Akaroa and Fisher Wang from Paihia. I've got intermediates and juniors from there. Laurie Brockless and Jane Bloom, top intermediate pair, and Sandy Maihi and Anne Lovitch, all of those from Whangarei. Matamata Junior looked like it was a good tournament. Two-session junior tournament, 13 tables, which is pretty good for juniors. The winners were Anna Downey and Aini Su. So,
0: both from Hamilton. They're doing well in that division.
4: Yeah, ups to them, yeah. Matamata also had a novice one on the same day, which was a one-session tournament, and that was won by Pam Peterson and Kath McPhail, both from Matamata. They scored a 71.25%. Wonderful result for them. And the big one of the weekend was Richmond All Grades with 18 tables. The winners down there were Phil Rutherford and Ray Curnow. They're both from Westport. So Westport's really been in the news lately with their results. They did a stratified group. So stratified in group two were Joe Gear and Wendy Coburn. Two pairs from Westport's winning each section. That was pretty neat.
1: It was.
0: I don't know if you know, Phil and Ray do a weekly roundup on local events on Bridge every Saturday morning on the radio. They've been doing it for quite a number of years. It's about 15 minutes, I think.
4: Okay, well, they'll be able to talk a lot this week because they just won a tournament.
1: They probably won't mention that.
4: That's the nature of Ray. Of course, he's a very humble guy, like you, Barry.
0: So what's up this week for the Ginnies?
4: A fair amount on, actually. Gosh, there's East Coast Bays Intermediate. The big one, of course, is Canterbury Congress, where there's open team, intermediate teams and pairs. Motueka Intermediate, Te Awa Mutu 3A Restricted, Whangarei McGoldrick Law Intermediate and Junior, and Horowhitu, Hutt and Otago all have junior tournaments on. So tons of opportunities for the Gin Club members to get out and about this week. Kelly Caddy Intermediate and Parapara Umu Intermediate.

0: as well as three open tournaments in Hutt, Te Anau and Tauranga. So there's no reason why anybody should be staying home and doing gardening this weekend, Mariana.
1: Yeah, get out and play some cards.
0: Talking about playing cards, I had an interesting bidding sequence at the Howick Restricted, and maybe you could just put it to Judge Julie, because I thought it was quite fascinating. The dealer on my right opened one heart. Now, I had a good hand, 80-odd points, and a good stop and heart. So I doubled. A left-hand opponent went to clubs. My partner asked what that was. They're playing 2-over-1. It was game forcing. Okay. She bid 2 spades. The opener bid 3 hearts. Now, I'm looking at my hand, and I'm pretty sure I'm going to double 3 hearts. But because it's game forcing, I thought, I'll wait till they go 4 hearts. So I passed. And blow me, if the opponent on my left didn't pass what was supposed to be a game-forcing bid. And, of course, my partner passed it out. So we had the director over, Kevin, who's a really nice director, and he took each of us over into the corner and had a chat with us. We lost the board because we took so long. I'm sure Kevin made the right result, but I'm sure other people would be interested in hearing what Judge Judy has to say about that one.
2: Well, we'll get to test her knowledge on 2-over-1, or maybe not. It's nothing to do with that. I'm sure she'll have something to say. Yep.
0: If the bid was declared game forcing and then the person who did the game forcing bid doesn't bid again, what's the situation? So that's really all I have for this week. Lots of bridge this weekend. And even on Thursday this week, there's an open tournament at Putaruru.
2: Are you heading down for that, Ross?
0: Yeah.
2: I have played in that tournament. They do a great job, the Putaruru Bridge Club.
0: 8B.
2: Yep. It's a long time since I played there.
0: We're actually going over to Waitomo to play on Wednesday night in our club.
1: In your third club. That's right.
2: It probably should be known as the East Coast Bays of the Waikato.
0: It should be. It would be most appropriate, yeah. And we'll enjoy that because they're great people over there. We'll have a lot of fun. So I'll tell you about it next week and I'll send you a photo for the scrapbook, Mariana.
1: Oh, yeah. Catch up with us next week. The Gin Man leads you out with the Gin Club motto.
0: Observer on the Nemenem teammate. Respect all, fear none. Have a good week.
3: Light it and send it out.
4: Send it out now.
1: Next up, we're at the courthouse.
5: Oh Lord, it's hard to be humble, but I'm doing the best that I can.
1: Good morning, it's the bailiff this week.
2: Okay, so we had a question from our junior intermediate novice correspondent. We had a sequence where I'm going to test you on your 2-over-1 knowledge here, Patrick, maybe.
6: Well, I've seen how badly my teammates play with it. I haven't really learnt it myself.
2: Anyway, they opened one heart. The next person had like an 18 count but decided they were too good to overcall one no trump, presumably. So they decided to double. And the next hand bid 2 clubs. They were playing 2-over-1 game for, so as you'd be well aware, of course, Patrick, this is showing an opening hand with clubs.
6: I don't know. Does that still apply over the double, Barry? You're the one to tell me that because you play it.
2: Well, it certainly does for us. I'm not saying that's compulsory when you play 2-over-1 to do what I do.
6: Okay, right.
2: Okay. They bid 2 clubs, and his partner now bid 2 spades. He must have been smelling a rat by now. The next hand, they bid 3 hearts, and they really wanted to double this, which suggesting penalties. Decided, well, there was no need to do that because they were going to bid on. So he passed. To his horror, the hand on his left, which he thought had game force, now passed.
6: So the question is, did he ask about that, or was it alerted? Let me get this off to the straight. The opening was 1 heart, you said?
2: Yes.
6: So it's gone 1 heart. Double,
2: yep.
6: From him, 2 clubs, 2 spades from his partner. Right, yes. That makes more sense. Then 3 hearts from the original opener. It's at this point, does he know that his opponents are playing 2-over-1, or did 2 clubs get alerted? Did it get described as game forcing?
2: Yeah, that's interesting, isn't it, Mariana? We didn't ask, and we should have done. He basically just said they were playing 2-over-1.
6: That's an interesting point, because you see, when you first brought it up, I said, does that still apply over a double?
2: Yes.
6: Was 2 clubs alerted? Because it would have to be alerted as game forcing if they play that. Just the fact that your opponents know what you're playing doesn't mean that you stop alerting things. Like if you're playing transfers, you don't say, my opponents know we're playing transfers, so I'm going to stop alerting transfers. So was 2 clubs alerted? And if it was alerted, did he ask to check that?
2: I don't believe it was alerted.
6: Right. So you see, there's lots of things about this story, isn't there?
2: The 2 clubs should have been alerted if it was game forcing, is what you're saying.
6: Obviously, yeah.

0: normal thing. Like Julie and I, we have to alert. We go one heart past two clubs. We actually play it as non-forcing. It's constructive, and it's not often passed, but it can be. So that surprises the opponents. You play something different, you alert it. The same thing if you play a game forcing two-club response there, it's alerted because it's different. And the same thing, just because you think your opponents know what you're playing, you don't stop alerting. So
1: I mean, interesting, if two clubs in this situation isn't game forcing when they're playing two over one,
0: no,
1: you can almost argue that it should be alerted then as well.
0: Right. So if, for instance, two clubs in this situation was normal in that it was like showed values and was just a one round force, then most people would regard it as normal and would therefore not be alerted. You wouldn't say, oh, my opponents know that we're playing game forcing and this is different. So therefore, that's too hard to work with, isn't it?
2: Yeah, okay.
0: So if two clubs was alerted, if he asked two clubs as game forcing, then there is an issue. Like there's several ways this could go. For instance, the partner then could get unauthorized information from hearing the explanation, knowing that they're treating it as game forcing when it's not. And also, if it turns out that you're told it's game forcing and it's not, then you've been given the wrong information. You're saying, so you should be saying, if I've got the right information, I'll do something different. They'd actually have to prove to you that it was still game force in their methods and you got the right explanation. So lots of different ways this could go. So as you can see, you've got to make sure you know all the information when you make a ruling. It's amazing when people are interested in a ruling and they speak to you after a session, I frequently get someone come up to me and say, I didn't want to call you, but this happened. And it's amazing how many holes there are in their stories. In this case, Barry. Sorry about that.
1: Okay, well, it's great to have the bailiff here to clear things up for any listeners, you know, because it's made it as clear as mud.
0: Sorry about that. It's an interesting situation, but we need more information.
2: Okay.
1: Okay.
2: Well, we'll have to talk to the gin man. And asked him if the two clubs was alerted. He hasn't responded.
0: And if they asked and got told it was game forcing. Just because it's alerted, assuming you know why it's been alerted and then carrying on, quite maybe it was alerted as being non-forcing. Who knows?
1: As it happened, the hand, if that's what they were playing, it would have been an excellent bid. They had like a long club suit and about 7 or 8 points, apparently. So they clearly didn't think it was game forcing.
0: Well, yeah, it's possible you might play that over a double. I don't know.
2: Okay.
1: Thank you, Patrick. Maybe we'll have number two in this series next week with
2: next
1: a bit more
2: week,
1: information.
2: Yeah, version two with all the information.
0: Well, it'll probably be the judge next week, I imagine. So I'll tell her all about this failed attempt at a ruling.
1: Thank you, Patrick. You've been as helpful as ever.
0: Right. Okay. All right.
3: Yeah, yeah, yeah. He's really awesome, yeah.
2: Okay, let's look at tournaments. Our Swiss Pairs running online starts when? June. It's midweek, Wednesday. Judge Julie's going to be the director. Let's have a look at what the numbers look like, Barry.
1: That will be very interesting. I will have a look. Looks like we've got a few tables to do.
2: Already? That's cool.
1: Blimey, we've got 15 and a half tables.
2: Already?
1: Yeah, nice. That's really good.
2: Phil Revel and I are planning that.
1: Are you entered?
2: Yeah. Have you entered?
1: Oh, yes, you're entered. I have to say, we were the first ones entered.
2: Oh, my goodness, Barry. How about that?
1: Do you think we'll get a special prize for that?
2: It could do.
1: Maybe you might bring me some crispy chicken, crispy goose or whatever it is, home for a prize.
2: Hey, while we're here, do you have a tip for us this week?
3: You got to know when to hold up, know when to fold up, know when to walk away.
1: I have a little group that I talk to once a week, and this week I was talking to them about what system they play over the opponent's one no trump.
2: Right.
1: And people were asking me, like, there's a right or wrong answer to that. And I said, Brosel, Crowbar, Landy, Lionel, Suction,
2: yeah.
1: Notrab. I named about six or eight systems. They all looked at me like I was speaking in some sort of foreign language.
2: Yeah.
1: There are so many things you can play. Oh, don't was another one. Somebody's playing Capoletti and they wanted to learn don't. And somebody was saying, oh, no, don't's not as good as something else. And everybody's got their favourites. And what I was really trying to say to them is whatever you play,

0: play, just agree it. And even when you actually ask them what they play, some of them didn't know. And I said, what does two hats show? And they said, oh, it shows some hats, you know, five or more hats. I said, what? So it could be 2 points. Oh, no, no, no. It's 10 plus. And I said, oh, it could be 28 points. And they said, oh, no, no, no. It couldn't be 28. You have got a system. It probably shows something like 10 to 15 points. And five plus hats.
1: You're saying,
0: although they're playing it, nobody's actually defined what it was. And that was one of my things that I've talked about before on there. That's why it's a good idea with the person that you play with regularly is to fill out a simple system card. Most clubs will have a system card. It's a good idea to just go through. One of the things it'll have on there is what do you play over the opponent's no trump? And you can say that you're playing crowbar or suction, yes, or whatever the heck it is, or landy, which, and put those things down. What was interesting is I had a room full of people, and when I was asking them what things meant, people that played together regularly thought they knew what they played, but one of them thought one thing and one of them thought another. So, you know, it's a good idea to fill out that system card. And, you know, maybe just before you're due to play a session of bridge with them, have a quick look at the system card as a bit of a reminder. What does it mean if your partner jumps to two hearts over one diamond?
1: That's a good idea.
0: I asked this question. What if you open one diamond and it goes past and your partner bids two spades? What does that mean? Well, when I asked what it meant, I got about six different answers. You know, some of them thought it was strong. Some of them thought it was this. Some of them thought it was that. Some of them thought it was weak. So two things. One is, because I keep on telling you that everybody should know what happens if they get doubled in one no trump. They still play stamen, whether they still play transfers, where everything's the same. What does redouble mean? What does a bid mean? All that sort of stuff. But I haven't talked about what you do when the opponents open one no trump. And I mean, I didn't even get on to what happens if you double the opponents. So this is a good question to ask your regular partner. If you double the opponents in one no trump, and the hand on your left runs to two of a suit, and one of you doubles that, what does that mean? Is it penalties or is it takeout? And I'm not saying there's a right answer or a wrong answer. I guess it's probably more widely played in strong bridge circles as takeout, but that doesn't necessarily mean it's right. If you and your partner want to play it as penalties, that's absolutely fine by me, as long as you know it.
1: Okay.
0: Well, that's the end of the sermon. You said you wanted to tip.
1: That's a good tip, though, because, I mean, how many people remember?
0: Something that comes up quite regularly. You're going to play bridge. You can pretty much rest assured if you're playing 24 boards, at some point in the 24 boards, somebody's going to open a no trump against you.
1: Yep.
0: It's not like it never happens, is it?
1: Well, I did that the couple of weeks ago. Opponents open one no trump and my partner bids two diamonds. And I'm so used to playing landy. They came round to me and to my right-hand opponent. They said, what does that mean? And I said, oh, partner's holding a six-card major and it's 10 to 15.
0: Oh, so you're not playing landy, you're playing multi-landy.
1: Multi-landy, sorry.
0: As an ordinary landy, two diamonds would be natural.
1: Yeah, so it was multi-landy. And so I explained to them and then I was sort of looking and they were about to bid and I went, oh, hang on, sorry, I got it wrong. I said, it is natural. We're only playing two clubs, landy, and diamonds, hearts, and spades are natural.
0: So that's normal landy that you're playing?
1: Yeah.
0: Yeah, well, I don't know whether it's called normal. What do you call it?
1: Simple landy.
0: Standard landy? Yes. I think you just call it landy.
1: Two clubs, both majors.
0: Everything else is natural and 10 to 15 points?
1: That's right. Yeah, they let us play in two diamonds, making, which was good. And I'm thinking, oh, I don't know why you said that.
0: Well, it was lucky you didn't bid two hearts, wasn't it?
1: It was.
0: I don't know where you'd have gone from there. Partner might have put you up to three hearts, thinking you had a whole lot of hearts.
1: It would have been diabolical. I'm not too sure whether my partner let out a sigh of relief.
0: I've got a question for you, though. Did they keep a poker face while you were giving this explanation?
1: Yes, they did.
0: And they were, congratulations to your partner.
1: Yeah,
0: there are lots of people that just cannot resist looking horrified or taking in a gulp of air.
1: Good.
0: Or that was excellent. Well done them.
1: Yeah.
0: They got the reward when you finally passed.
1: Yeah. I'm glad I corrected it. Then he would have had to explain the explanation and he would have been right because I was wrong.
0: Well, we wouldn't have been able to give the explanation, would he? He can't say anything during the auction. He's got to wait till the auction's over.
1: Yeah, I meant when it's over.
0: Before the opponents lead, he would have had to say, excuse me, but I think my partner's given the wrong explanation here. Well, it would have got a bit trickier if you'd have actually bid two hearts saying, which major have you got, partner?
1: Before I actually went to bid, I went, no, that's

0: strong.
1: You can make that my other tip for the week. If partner gives the wrong explanation from one of your bids when asked, my tip is sit there, keep your mouth shut, don't make any facial expressions. You should practice trying to look like a fence post and not give any visible signs that your partner has just left the planet. So I hope people realise you cannot say anything until the auction is over, and you cannot make any facial expressions, any noises, any indication whatsoever that something's gone wrong. Even though it can be really hard to do, that's one of the things you've got to learn for bridge, and you just got to hope that you get out of this hand alive.
2: Whoa, here he comes again. That's the thing. Who's that? Ethel? Is that you, Ethel? Where do you think you're going?
0: Well, that's about it for us this week, folks. Take care, and we'll see you at the tables.
1: Bye for now.
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We normally have Moira Karatai. We've tried for the past hour to get Moira reconnected. It's not happening today. It's just me, and I was joined by the contributions from Mark Bracey and Talat Memory. And this is At Freddy's Pop. That was Blowing Bubbles. I'm Simon Mann. We hope you enjoyed the show.

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3: 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Another list of fine songs this afternoon for you. And this playlist is for the ladies in Glen Eden. And the first song along for you is From a Distance, Bette Midler.

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2: It's going to have to be One Way or Another by Blondie. Absolutely love this song. Enjoy.

0: And I can't believe that we actually learnt that song at school, Put Down Your Head, Tom Dooley, Put Down Your Head and Cry. But we're going to play that for you now.
1: Throughout history, there have been many songs written about the Eternal Triangle. This next one tells the story of a Mr. Grayson, a beautiful woman, and a condemned man named Tom Dooley. When the sun rises tomorrow, Tom Dooley must hang.

It's Phil here, and I've got a song for you, Mickey by Tony Basil.

0: When it comes to aged care, nobody does it like Radius Care. Their good old-fashioned Kiwi values and standards means that our elderly and disabled New Zealanders are in good hands. And because there's Radius Care facilities all over our country, you can be sure that when you need them, they'll be there. Google Radius Care and get in contact today, because when you need them, they'll be there.
1: When you need us,
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2: I know that a lot of my friends love Billy Idol. Anytime that there's a party, we've got to play Moaney Moaney, Billy Idol. I hope you guys, the ladies in the Glen Eden, are enjoying this music set, because I can imagine you'll be up dancing to this too.

Well, that was Sierra Hull really working her mandolin hard, and she gets a great deal of noise and rhythm and energy out of it, doesn't it? And it inspires the rest of the band to it as well. I'd like to play another John Hartford song, In Tall Buildings. And once again, John Hartford's amazing songwriting mind just writes songs that no one else does, and I've always enjoyed the philosophy in the song.

Every time I drive into Wellington City going in on the motorway there to go into the tunnel to go to my son's place, we go sort of along where the terrace used to be, or beside the terrace, and there's one tall building after another. And I think of that song each time, that every morning someone catches a train or a bus and goes into work, and they work in tall buildings and then they go home again. And John Hartford's song reminds me of that every time. There's a few taller buildings around Hamilton, but we don't get much above seven or eight stories high, and there's only a few of them like that, and that's pretty high enough for me. We've come to the end of Back Porch Bluegrass for another session. Thanks very much for listening. We'll take it out with Emerson and Waldron doing a Stanley Brothers song, Our Darling's Gone. Just thanks for tuning in. Do it again next week too, would you please?

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1: And welcome to the OI podcast, the Otago Institute podcast, conversations with experts from the worlds of arts, sciences and mataranga Māori. Brought to you by the Otago Institute, the Otago branch of the Royal Society for Arts and Sciences. And I was looking

0: up on papers passed, which Morag last week said we should have a look at because it's just there, and it really is just there. Just type papers passed into Google and you will come up with it, and you can type any keywords you like. And anyway, I typed in Otago Institute and I got all the original discussions in the Otago Witness and the Evening Star and the Otago Daily Times about the group of old white men, obviously, probably rich old white men who were sitting around deciding to form the Otago Institute way back in 1869 in July. And yeah, there was it's hilarious reading them. It's honestly, it's much better than reading the newspaper these days, because they virtually typed out that, obviously the reporter was there at the meeting, and they typed out all of the conversation, and then in brackets after someone's little blurb that they've spoken, there's in brackets, it goes here, here. You just really feel like you're there in the room with all these fervent, yes, let's do it. And the whole idea was really just that they wanted free, encouraging knowledge and learning, and knowledge and learning about everything. Originally it sort of was around philosophy. Oh my goodness, my tongue has got completely tied. Sorry, philosophy. But they kind of include everything in it. And there was quite, the first set was this, a couple of really famous, well, now famous botanists that were there. And they were talking about, you know, the ferns were disappearing up the gullies around Dunedin. And they thought, you know, that would be a good place to study. And they had very concrete ideas about where they wanted the studies to go. And you know, some of them were around geology and mining, because gold was very keen on everybody's minds back then. But yeah, there was quite a lot of interesting things about, and about the society and how they wanted it. And I guess they were kind of thinking, let's have a more equitable society. And a lot of Scots were keen on education, and they were very keen on all children, no matter if they were neglected, or there was one reference to even if the children had been born out of brothels, they ought to have the chance to be educated. So everyone had to be educated. Anyway, it was quite interesting reading, and I thought, well, that's very interesting. See, and that totally engrossed me for all evening, listening to these old reports of how everybody was talking back then. Anyway, I should say, for those of you who are new to the podcast, I'm Dr. Barb, a quantitative ecologist with a background in modelling, climate change, biodiversity, conservation, prioritisation and SciComm, and a PhD in botany from Otago Whakaihu Waka, the University of Otago. We hope you enjoy a mix of conversations with experts in as wide a range of subjects as we can find from the worlds of arts, sciences and mataranga Māori. And that is in keeping with those early ideas right from the very first meeting. They wanted to be interdisciplinary, and they wanted to keep it as wide as possible. And they actually said when they were forming their constitution, they didn't want to limit the things because they didn't know yet where the sciences and the arts might go in the future. How prescient that is. Now, today we are very lucky to have in the studio with me here to talk, and for your listening pleasure, people out there, Dr. Zach McIvor. If I said that right, Zach?
1: Yeah, well enough. I think it's a nice word to say, actually. Dr. Zach McIvor, yeah.
0: So it's like MacGyver, like the old Richard Dean Anderson MacGyver.
1: Yeah.
0: Fame of MacGyver and then Stargate, but
1: yeah, unfortunately I didn't grow up on MacGyver, but throughout my whole life I've been scarred with experiences saying, oh,
0: well, MacGyver was fantastic. I mean, he was very anti-guns, but he could make anything and do anything out of anything.
1: Yeah, something I'm always trying to live up to.
0: Yeah, shoelaces and a bit of chewing gum, you can fix anything, yeah. Blow anything up. Anyway, we're talking here not about MacGyver, but about archaeology in general, and then a little bit about community archaeology, which is kind of your specialist field, am I right?
1: Yeah, absolutely. Yeah.
0: So, first of all, we'll just go back to yourself. How did you get to where you are? You're a senior lecturer here at the university?
1: Yeah, so I'm a senior lecturer at in the archaeology program at the University of Otago. I started off my journey, my studies, up at the University of Auckland.
0: Right. And you saw the light and you've come south?
1: Yeah, eventually. it's been a fair amount of time since now and then. But yeah, it started off up in Auckland.
0: So you did a BA up there,
1: yeah,
0: in anthropology?
1: Bachelor of Arts, yeah, specialising in archaeology and ancient history, which was actually my original
0: ancient
1: part.
0: History. Yeah. So the difference there is history's written stuff, right?
1: That's one definition, yeah. Okay. Yeah, so ancient history in that context is kind of like classics. It's like looking at mainly European, Middle Eastern ancient history, so Roman, Greek,
0: right.
1: Egyptian stuff.
0: Right. So we're thinking sort of hieroglyphs and

0: more along the Stargate line rather than...
1: Stargate.
0: You probably you don't know Stargate either.
1: I mean, no, I grew up on a little bit of Stargate.
0: And the basic idea of Stargate is there's these, like, aliens who basically took ancient Egyptians and so and placed them on other planets so they could use them as their parasitic hosts. Anyway, all the other planets end up speaking some sort of language that's a derivative of ancient Egyptian. And that's why they have Dr. Jackson there with them.
1: So, I mean, there's...
0: I mean, I thought you would be well up on this.
1: there's an overlap in the word Egypt, but not so much. But... yeah, so, I mean, in that case, ancient history, in that context, we're looking at,
0: We're thinking,
1: written histories around those societies.
0: Right, so we're thinking like BC 3000, something like that. When are we thinking?
1: Yeah, for ancient Egypt and then, Greek, Rome goes...
0: Right up to sort of 400, this side of the...
1: AD. Depending on where you want to call off the end of the fall of the Roman Empire.
0: I'm just listening, at the moment, I'm listening to... it's something like boring stories to go to bed with, boring histories. And it's like, it's this weird podcast that's designed to make people go to sleep.
1: So they have a good narrator, like Matthew McConaughey or something like that?
0: It's not Matthew McConaughey. Oh, wouldn't that be amazing? No, anyway, but what I find is I think that the design is that it's boring because it's really detailed about them. So the podcast, each episode is like 4 hours long and you just put it on and you go to sleep. But I get hooked on it because it's so detailed about all the little things. Anyway, the one I'm listening to at the moment is actually about the fall of the Roman Empire. So
1: I don't think that would help me go to sleep either.
0: It's like, sorry, carry on.
1: No, that's right,
0: So that was your BA.
1: Yeah, so my minor is in ancient history. That's kind of like one of the things that got me into archaeology, actually. From a pretty young age, as young as five, I was really interested in ancient Rome, ancient Egypt, and I kind of always wanted to be an archaeologist.
0: Right.
1: Intending to go over to Europe and work over there, probably.
0: Because it's a little bit difficult from New Zealand, surely, to study ancient Egypt, ancient Rome.
1: Greek. I mean, there's whole programs that study them. There is like classics and ancient history here.
0: Yeah, but where do you do field work?
1: Well,
0: you can't do field work for that here, right?
1: If you want to do the archaeological component, then you'd need to go and work over there. So
0: And there's no like field camp that goes from Auckland University for the summer, is there?
1: There are researchers who do.
0: Yeah, researchers, but are they like undergrad field camps? No.
1: Field schools? No, not so much. Yeah. Not out of our programs. But there are research projects and some students do get opportunities to go over there.
0: Yeah. Okay, cool. Anyway, we don't want to talk about Auckland. So then you shifted...
1: Oh, that's also here too. I was talking about Otago.
0: Oh, sorry, we're talking about Auckland. Yeah. Okay, cool. Cool.
1: Yeah, and then I started studying and then realised all of the ancient history stuff is mainly... It's almost like English literature. You're studying and trying to understand the context of all this writing. And I was actually realised I was more interested in not only the tangible stuff, the stuff that people leave behind. But then I also felt like all of this ancient European history felt quite remote to me and my identity. And I discovered there's a whole world of New Zealand archaeology.
0: Yeah.
1: It felt much more relevant to me.
0: And that's fair enough, really, isn't it? And it's funny because it's that Western archaeology is a bit of a gateway into it.
1: Yeah.
0: In a way, because it's so, there's so much more information about it because it's so well, and it, particularly when we were younger.
1: Yeah.
0: You know, there was just so much information, you know, and there's those books about.
1: Yeah, absolutely. I think there's a massive gap. Many other countries, in Europe and many other parts of the world they teach archaeology and a lot of local histories in high schools, and there's lots more information publicly available for people to consume that information and get inspired and then follow pathways into local archaeology and local histories.
0: Yeah.
1: But, there's very few opportunities to learn about New Zealand archaeology in high schools and
0: I think so. Surely things have changed since I was at high school, but I remember when I was at high school we had social studies, which is the only part where anthropology or archaeology might have come in, and we did a whole term studying about Palau, little island in the middle of the Pacific. And it was like, yeah, okay, but kind of where's the relevance to anything?
1: Yeah,
0: like it's just like this one random island that's got really nothing to do with, and I mean it's not that I'm against studying other places or even random islands in the Pacific, and definitely nothing against Palau in particular, but it just seemed like surely first we could do a little bit about

0: New Zealand.
1: Yeah.
0: And find out, like, it seems like, you know, teach about here first and then teach about other places.
1: Yeah, I wonder if there must, maybe there was a connection for the teacher or something.
0: Who knows? It's just rain. I remember at the time I protested, I didn't go to school for quite a lot that time.
1: Oh, right. I mean, I'm certainly advocate for, yes, studying archaeology and history about Aotearoa, but also in the context of the broader Pacific, I think that's really important as well.
0: Yeah, no, it is. And, you know, I'm being a bit flippant about Palau, but just kind of overstating things to make a point, which is like I'm wont to do. But anyway, it's Friday afternoon and we can all just kick back and relax. We're going to go for a cocktail after this.
1: Sounds nice.
0: Yeah. Anyway, so coming back to it, so you did your BA in Auckland and then...
1: Yeah, right. Did my honours, which is like fourth year.
0: Yeah.
1: And then right through to my master's.
0: All at Auckland?
1: All at Auckland, all in one go, straight out of high school. So I was pretty keen.
0: You're New Zealand born and bred?
1: Yeah, grew up in Auckland.
0: Yeah.
1: By that point, that's 5 years of study, I was pretty keen to go out into the world and get some work, get some money. And so I eventually after my master's, I worked for a while as an archaeological consultant.
0: Oh, right.
1: In cultural resource management context. So that's like if, you know, someone's building a new subdivision or a new road.
0: You need to check in case there's any Greek ruins underneath there.
1: Yeah, if you're looking for Greek ruins, you'll be looking for the rest of your life without success, unfortunately.
0: But presumably there's transferable skills there, right?
1: Like, yeah, so, I mean...
0: Like the basic principles of archaeology are kind of transferable across everything. Like newer stuff is at the top, older stuff is at the bottom.
1: Yeah.
0: Unless someone's dug a post hole and moved it around or an animal's burrowed through or whatever. But
1: I should clarify that although my minor was in ancient history, like all my training was in New Zealand archaeology as well.
0: Oh, right.
1: Okay. Yeah, so like I by no means have much experience or expertise in, in Greek or Roman archaeology.
0: Yes, let's just clarify that. It's good to clarify that one. I did tell you right at the start, whenever I go off on a tangent, stop me and clarify me. Good job there.
1: I'll try and keep up. But but to answer your question, absolutely. A lot of these techniques and theories that we apply in one place can be applied to many other places too.
0: Yeah, and what sort of prerequisites would you be? If you're at high school and you're thinking, I love Indiana Jones, all that kind of diving around, the whip, the hat.
1: Yeah.
0: What sort of subjects are you looking at there? I mean, there aren't prerequisites. You can basically come from any high school kind of background.
1: Like, I'm kind of speaking out of my... knowledge here because I don't really teach at university entrance levels, but I can say that once you have university entrance, you can study. It's like an arts degree.
0: Yeah, so it's just an arts degree, and I guess the classics, English, science, maths are always good to go anywhere with.
1: Yeah,
0: right.
1: I mean, the thing,
0: history, geography is not a bad call.
1: Like that's the cool thing. Yeah. I mean, I think one of the cool things of all the hundreds of cool things about archaeology is one of them is that you can relate it to anything.
0: Yeah.
1: If you are interested in history, you can study archaeology alongside history. If you are a computer science nerd and you're into gaming, you can explore lots of new digital techniques to prospect for archaeological sites.
0: Yeah, that's one I hadn't thought of, actually.
1: Do reconstructions of archaeological sites. And it's
0: interesting because anthropology is clearly arts.
1: Yeah.
0: But archaeology, I would say, is pretty clearly sciences. So it's kind of a nice...
1: Yeah.
0: It's kind of in the middle there all the way. A bit like geography, like you've got that kind of... It's not really one or the other. And I think that having... I always advocate on the show and everywhere in my general life that anyone who's doing a science degree should... throw in a couple of humanities papers and vice versa.
1: Especially
0: anyone.
1: Archaeology ones.
0: Yeah. And at the end of the day, it's learning about us humans as a species in various different places and communities through time.
1: Yep.
0: And that's always going to be relevant because it's an interesting thing to learn about how people live in other places, in other times, in other situations, and the things that they do the same and how they came to, I just find that whole situation fascinating, really.
1: Yeah, it's just understanding it's a more holistic, it provides you with a more holistic understanding of like the human condition.
0: Yeah.
1: And so whatever you're doing, that's only going to add to your understanding of the world and how we fit together and where we come from. So I think that's really important. But archaeology can

0: I mean, you can lean either way. You can lean more into the sciences and look at archaeological techniques and scientific techniques, but you can also lean into anthropology and, sociology and a lot of other sort of theories and how we understand human behaviour and adaptation to the environment and interaction with one another.
1: Yeah, because there's all those cool sort of sub-disciplines like marine archaeology. There's a lot of science in that. Yeah. Like it's kind of and all that like recreating the environment and the paleontology and you know, there's a whole heap of really like hardcore sciences that are also part of that broader archaeology anthropology because it's anything that you want to know about now. And how we live today and how the planet is and all the things in the planet, you can also ask questions about the same things in the past.
0: Yeah, absolutely. I mean, and like the definition of archaeology is incredibly broad when you think about it. I mean, and if someone's listening and still trying to think, what is archaeology?
1: Yeah, go on, give us a proper definition.
0: Yeah, I mean, just, you know, very broadly you can think of, you know, we talked about ancient Egypt, the pyramids, temples, you might think of Machu Picchu, all of these famous World Heritage UNESCO sites. These are all forms of archaeological sites, or archaeological places. And broadly, we're basically studying the material remains that people leave behind in the past, and we do that to understand more about those people.
1: Yeah. So the difference there is anthropology is studying the people themselves.
0: Yeah, so
1: the society.
0: Yeah, so sometimes archaeology is thought about as a subdiscipline within anthropology.
1: Right.
0: And then social anthropology is a subdiscipline of that broader thing.
1: Right. Okay.
0: So they kind of come from the same school of thought,
1: right.
0: Depending on the whakapapa you look at.
1: Yeah.
0: So generally social anthropology is more looking at contemporary societies generally. You can do like historical social anthropology as well. But, I think one of the main methods of social anthropology is ethnography, so you're actually observing and making it and doing
1: it. And then you get the whole difficulty of how much is the observer impacting the...
0: Yeah, absolutely.
1: Which is the same if you're studying zoology, right?
0: Yep.
1: Like how much are you there affecting the meerkats? Like if they're using you to stand on top of your head to see further, you're having an effect on that community of meerkats. And, you know, even more so, I imagine, when you're studying... society. It's very difficult to study something and not influence in a way.
0: Yeah, we always bring our own biases to whatever sort of area of inquiry, and that's certainly true for archaeology as well.
1: Yeah,
0: depending on your upbringing, your background, your subdiscipline.
1: And I think that's something that you can see over time when you sort of go back and study old archaeology, like the writings. Not old, archaeology sounds weird, but like the writings of archaeologists from a long time ago. So the very first kind of people coming to New Zealand, and I got caught up in this last night because on one of the articles next to the article about the Otago Institute meeting, there was an article about someone who was coming out and he was very interested in studying the Moa bones. And I was saying to my husband, it's so crazy. Like they come here and while they're driving a whole bunch of species like the Europeans here, while they're driving a whole bunch of species of birds extinct, like the huia bird, that they just like literally catch them, make them feathers, like it's just no reason for driving the huia extinct. But they're not so concerned about the ones that are still there that they could have actually done something about, but they put all this effort into studying the moa bones. And I was just like, it was just bonkers. But I mean, we're still doing that today, so that's the human condition. But it's interesting because you can see the lens of society and how those archaeologists thought about the world and that being kind of reflected in the things that they were saying and how they were thinking about the things that they'd found and the stories that were telling about it. And so you do kind of wonder how, like, it must be kind of interesting to kind of do like the history of archaeology, like thinking about how the people thought about things.
0: Yeah, absolutely.
1: It seems a bit meta, but I don't know if that's part of what you do or not. But it's interesting in the New Zealand context because, you know, we've had, like, obviously we've had Indigenous Māori here for, you know, hundreds of years, and then there's this point where Europeans come, and then that was kind of 200 years ago now. Mm. So then a lot of how we think about society and how we treat other people and has all changed in that 200 years. So it's quite interesting.

0: interesting to read those original readings of those. I don't know if you find that fascinating.
1: Yeah, no, absolutely. I mean, that you can see the change through time and the questions that people ask and find interesting, because people are always kind of responding to society at the time.
0: Yeah.
1: You can see changes in method, theory, techniques that are used, although it's funny, like some of the pure archaeological techniques haven't changed. Yes, we're still digging with shovels
0: and brushes. Yeah.
1: Toothbrushes sometimes.
0: Yeah, and it's funny, isn't it? But, I mean, I guess that's the basic. Like, fundamentally, you want to get the thing, see what's there.
1: Yeah.
0: And it's still true that, you know, the whatever is there, and then soil and dirt and dust comes down on it, gradually forms layers. And newer stuff is generally on top of older stuff, so you get some sort of time sequence. I guess carbon dating had a huge difference.
1: Oh, absolutely.
0: That was kind of a big jump.
1: Yeah, that's a massive influence. So 1950s, Willard Libby coming up and recognising the radiocarbon clock had a massive influence, because all of a sudden we can date when organisms died in the past sample those remains of those organisms, and then basically approximate when these layers of deposition formed.
0: Yeah.
1: And before that time, I mean, that technique, radiocarbon dating, is just like, I mean, I call it the workhorse of New Zealand archaeological chronologies and international chronologies, if you're talking about the last 50,000 years.
0: But,
1: you know, we take that for granted now as archaeologists.
0: It's crazy, isn't it?
1: You know, 60 years ago, 70 years ago.
0: Was it just a dream?
1: Well, it was just a dream, and people were, the main methods of dating was looking at those layers, those strata, analysing the stratigraphy, and just doing,
0: trying to match them up in different places,
1: and then just doing massive material cultural studies to try and look at changes in form and function, and try and interpret.
0: Try and say this shard of pottery is sort of the same as that one over there.
1: Yeah,
0: so it
1: therefore
0: must be the same.
1: This culture. It's the green pottery culture.
0: Yeah. I was thinking the Lapita pottery.
1: Yeah.
0: I don't know. It sounds like it's a cool word. I don't know why I remember that name, but anyway.
1: Well, no, yeah, Lapita pottery, that's a very famous famous material culture in the Pacific. And the people who made made those pots are the ancestors of all of people in Polynesia. And Aotearoa and New Zealand Māori. The people who made Lapita pottery are the ancestors of them in sort of the Western Pacific.
0: Anyway, so talk us through community archaeology. So what's that as a sub-discipline?
1: So community archaeology came about, you know, we've just been talking about change through time and theory and methods and questions. This way of approaching archaeology sort of came about in the 80s and 90s originally. And basically archaeologists recognised that often we're studying other people's pasts.
0: Right.
1: And there can be a tendency for these outside experts coming in and telling communities about their own histories and being positioned as outside experts.
0: Yeah.
1: And so this wave, well, this new approach of community, it's no longer new, but community archaeology just came about, and it's basically a way of sharing power.
0: Right.
1: Between people who have spent their careers doing archaeology and descendant communities, or with people who have strong connections to the archaeological material you're working on.
0: Yeah.
1: So you're basically doing archaeology for, with, or by those communities. And you do that for several reasons. One, to step back and not necessarily try and play that role of the expert. Two, to empower people. So basically share that, or afford that sovereignty to descendant communities to have decision-making power over their pasts and those taonga that remain from those pasts. And I had another thought, but that's gone, so we'll stick with those two.
0: I mean, I was going to say, it's quite interesting because, like, you're talking about material remains there, and quite often it is taonga. Things like material bits of fabric or stone implements or weapons or cooking utensils or something, but then often it is also human remains. And so that has a very different kind of context to it, I imagine, when you're dealing with kind of the ancestors of the people that are there. I mean, that we don't like we kind of don't like to think of it like that, but you know,

0: It's like digging up a grave site.
1: Absolutely.
0: It's just a matter of the difference in time mm-hmm. as to how long ago they were there and whether they were, you know, buried on purpose or whether it, you know, how it kind of came about. And I guess that's kind of a complex situation. I wondered if you felt like talking us through some of those intricacies there and how that works.
1: Yeah, heritage. I mean, Koiwi, dealing with human remains is a particularly, you know, there's a lot of sensitivities around that for the reasons you've just laid out. But a lot of these tensions or these complexities do play out in many forms dealing with cultural heritage in general. There's a lot of politics where often, you know, heritage is played out. The decisions we make and how we manage these human remains, these people, how we manage these taonga, these objects that are handed down from previous generations and these places as well. These are all decisions that are political. They're always responding to things in the present.
0: And societal as well.
1: And societal, like, yeah.
0: So what our, the way that you display your respect for the people and the objects and mm-hmm. the human remains is kind of dependent a little bit on the society that you're coming from and how you're coming.
1: Yeah, absolutely. So human remains, you know, as you say, is a particularly sensitive material, the remains of someone's ancestors, if not your own. And so in many ways, I mean, it's because of that, there's a lot of other layers of complexity in how we deal with them. So, for example, if you come across human remains when a development's going on, say for a new subdivision, you basically have to stop works and the local mana whenua are contacted, so their kaitiaki, their people can come out and alongside the police, alongside potentially Heritage New Zealand, which is a Crown agency, they will come out to decide and identify alongside the archaeologist whether this is a cold case.
0: Yeah, because it's...
1: Maybe
0: I was just going to say...
1: recent murder victim.
0: Yeah, it's really hard to... Like, when you start, and particularly if you're just going out for, like, a subdivision or something, right? So it's not a place that you've as an archaeologist chosen to go and say, okay, this, I think there's something here because of the way the land is sculptured or whatever.
1: Yep.
0: That's a whole different type of archaeology. Yep. But if you're going out where there's, you know, you're there because there's a subdivision going in, you have no idea what may or may not be there, right?
1: Sometimes you do. Sometimes there will be... So we have a database of New Zealand archaeological sites.
0: Right.
1: This is called ArcSite, and it's managed by the New Zealand Archaeological Association. And there's over 70,000 recorded sites.
0: So that's if someone's found some object or, no?
1: Yeah.
0: How does something get to be an archaeological, to be listed as an arc site there?
1: So, yeah, there'll be some material evidence. So it might, for example, it could be...
0: Someone's found an adz or...
1: Yeah, it could be a single object that's found on the surface, or it could be the foundations of a building that's now in rubble, or it could be a pa, it could be shell midden, any archaeological material that can be recorded by an archaeologist as a site, and it will go on the database. And so a common practice is for archaeologists to review this database before any works. If they're doing cultural resource management, monitoring earthworks for a development, they'll, before the spades hit the ground, you basically know as much as you can, do lots of background research.
0: But it's possible that there is an archaeological site underneath, but just nothing's come out, or no one's found the thing that's come out.
1: Yeah,
0: right?
1: Absolutely.
0: So it's perfectly possible to turn up and just looks like a field. It's not on arc site.
1: Yes.
0: No one thinks there's anything there. It's just a routine, like basically tick the boxes, and then what happens? You dig a hole.
1: Yeah. So if you come across, if earthworks start and there's lots of layers here.
0: It's archaeology. There's always lots of layers.
1: Pun intended. Puns should always be intended in my book. Hypothetically, in this situation, say there's a subdivision and there's some earthworks are going on to build some housing platforms, and the guys on the digger come across some archaeological evidence. Maybe it's some, like a buried... rua kumara, like an old storage pit, or maybe there's some human remains, some koiwi in this case. So works would have to stop and depending on whether or not they have an archaeological authority, which is like a permit,
0: right? Yeah.
1: To modify an archaeological

0: archaeological site. What if I were to destroy an archaeological site? Gosh. Then
1: surprised you can get those.
0: Yeah, so it's a process you apply to Heritage New Zealand, Pōhere Tāonga, so the Crown agency that manages that process. If you have a permit or an authority from them, then you will already have like a process to follow.
1: Right.
0: Having your project archaeologist come out, record it.
1: Right. So it doesn't mean you can just destroy it willy-nilly. It means you've already recognised that there's likely to be something here, and someone will have to come out and inspect it and sort out what's happening and how important it is and if there's koiwi. And
0: yeah, it depends on the conditions of the authority that they roll out, all that permit. So, for example, most, I mean, I don't want to speak for Heritage New Zealand, so, I mean, it's a public notice for everyone who has any questions about this, you should reach out to Heritage New Zealand for advice.
1: And we can put that on that link in the episode description as well.
0: But I can just speak generally. I mean, part of this is informed by my experience, because I used to work for Heritage New Zealand as well for a few years. But, so common conditions on those authorities is to have like an archaeologist to monitor earthworks.
1: Right.
0: So they'll be standing by.
1: Oh, so they actually can see things. Because I was just thinking, like, if you were just a truck, if you're just a digger driver, maybe stuff would come up and you wouldn't recognise it. Like, obviously, if it's something big or something obvious, but, a lot of things might just look, like, until they're cleaned up, they might just look like a stone or a stick or whatever.
0: I mean, that's why people, you kind of go to university for a number of years to be able to identify stuff.
1: That's interesting.
0: But some forms of archaeology are ephemeral. They might be different colours of brown.
1: Right, okay.
0: different colour, different layers of dirt, for example, but that might relate to different occupations, but sometimes it's very obvious. So.
1: Right.
0: You know, it might be.
1: I imagine there's like the whole kind of scale of difference there between like super obvious and super subtle.
0: Yeah.
1: And kind of the thing I always wonder is, how do you know what's important? How do you know what's important enough that you go, okay, now actually you can't build here?
0: Mm.
1: I mean, this might be completely outside your scope. Gone off on a rabbit hole there.
0: We're definitely not talking about community archaeology. But
1: come back to community archaeology. So at that point, so basically, if you're building, so you have the archaeologist basically who's there working as part of the crew, or they're called in, or they're an independent observer somehow. Yeah. And then if something is found, then you get the community involved, and then that's when you're kind of doing community ecology. Am I right there?
0: Community archaeology. Maybe that might be one way to do it. Probably that way would be.
1: And it's more of a responsive way rather than.
0: I wouldn't advise that way.
1: Yeah.
0: Because the purpose of doing community archaeology, and it's, you know, it's a fairly loose term. It's not like black and white whether something is community archaeology and it's not. But you can have sort of values that you bring to your work to try and bring the community with you.
1: Yeah.
0: But usually, to do archaeology with or for the community, that relationship has been built up before any works have started.
1: Yeah, so that's like having that long term kind of ongoing relationship is obviously the best way to do it, because then when you rock up and say, hey, I've got this, then they know who you are.
0: Yeah, and you've already got a process to follow.
1: You've already kind of.
0: You're not just trying to respond on the fly.
1: Yeah.
0: Because, you know, communities who aren't necessarily. You know, being paid to undertake any of that advisory work or make decisions about cultural heritage have to do it outside of their
1: normal workday
0: jobs. I mean, there's
1: and it's kind of the same group of people that are being called on all the time.
0: Potentially,
1: if there's lots of people trying to develop things in lots of different places.
0: Yeah, I mean, different communities. I mean, throughout New Zealand, for example. Different hapū, different iwi around the country will have different experiences depending on land use within their rohe, within their area. So, for example, if they're living in Auckland, if their rohe is in Auckland or central Dunedin or Christchurch, any area where there's lots of growth and development going on, there's a lot more demand for their time.
1: Yeah, that's true, actually. I can see that.
0: Versus if you're in a rural area, it might be quite different.
1: Yeah.
0: Yeah.
1: Although, if you're in the South Island, like, there's a lot of land, and I guess kaitahu are quite spread thin over that land in some ways now.
0: Yeah, I mean, I can't speak to that.
1: Just the population. Like, there'll be a lot of archaeological sites that you've got a few people that are being called on to say something about, which I can imagine could be a full-time job.
0: Yeah.
1: Which is, I guess, why, you know, we had a really great interview a couple of months ago, episode 106 with Rachel Wesley on Indigenising archaeology. And that was actually a really interesting. So anyone who's listening to this, go back and find that episode. Mm. And since you finished with this one, obviously, don't stop listening to this. Zach's very interesting in his own right. And then go back and listen to that one. Yeah, so...
0: But there is like a massive, I mean, on that point, there is a massive overlap between community archaeology and indigenising or indigenous archaeology. I mean, in many ways you can undertake, I mean, community archaeology with indigenous communities or with Māori communities might look the same.
1: Right.
0: I suppose it's a bit of a spectrum depending on, like, the leadership within the indigenous community.
1: Right.
0: And whether there's, like, expertise, like, for example, the team lead might be from the community.
1: Right.
0: In which case the decisions, I mean, the whole project's led by them.
1: Yeah.
0: And that might be, it might be different to other forms of community archaeology where it might be a partnership relationship, or it might be, it can look quite different in different cases.
1: And I guess there's also, I mean, we're talking about indigenous archaeology here, but there's also, you know, there's 200 and something years of European history here in New Zealand now. So are you also doing some archaeology like in the gold fields or in those sorts of early European settlers here as well?
0: I am not currently. However, that we do have people in our program who have, you know, have in, either in the past or are doing research with descendant communities from these early settlements as well.
1: Because I'm saying European, but there could be Chinese as well.
0: There's a huge
1: Chinese community here around the goldfields and Dunedin as well.
0: Yeah. I mean, for example, in Lawrence, there's a long-term project with Professor Richard Walter and others from the from our program have been involved with the Lawrence Chinese camp.
1: Yeah, I might try and get someone from them in later on in the show. Because it's kind of interesting to think about. So you're mainly, so what's your main field site? What's the main, where you mainly work? What's your day like? Tell us some cool stories from the field.
0: Yeah, so I mean, a current project that I've got going on is with communities up in Old Te Moana, which is on Te Taihauauru or Waikato, so the west coast of Waikato.
1: Okay, that's a long way from Dunedin.
0: Yeah, I mean, you can get further, but yeah, I mean, sometimes it is a long way, but I mean, I did my PhD, well, I connect there through my family as well, so I
1: got
0: up to Waikato, but I also did my PhD up at Waikato. I studied in the Faculty of Māori and Indigenous Studies up there before coming down here 4 years ago for this position. So yeah, I've, you know, long-term relationships and ongoing professional work with communities up there.
1: Right.
0: But anyway, this particular project is with four marae around the harbour. Aotea Harbour is not very well known, but just north of Kawhia, or between Kawhia and Raglan, if people know the area. And so, like many other places around the country, there's heaps of cultural heritage places, heaps of archaeological sites that are really significant, not only because they have the potential to tell us more about the past through archaeology, but also because they're like tohu, they're points in the landscape that give descendants identity and belonging, and you know, are part of people, these heritage places. But a lot of them are coastal and they're eroding away due to climate change. And, you know, land use practices that can affect them.
1: Yeah.
0: Development, forestry, farming works.
1: And even, I don't know if this is in the North Island, but here, like, deforestation of and the river and the way that sediment erosion is coming out and the erosion and how that's laying down sand on the coast after the river mouth and how that's then washing away, and that all has a big influence.
0: Yep.
1: And then that mixed with storms, because I think one of the things that people don't often think doesn't come straight to mind with climate change is it's not just sea level rising, but it's the intensity of and the frequency of big storms and storm surge events, and of course they have these huge erosion things on beaches, and that's, I mean, we've seen that in the North Island with the number of of big cyclone and big rain, big heavy weather
0: Absolutely.
1: Events that we've had over

0: the last couple of years.
1: Yeah.
0: And of course, that's that intensity. That's what climate change does. It puts energy into the system, and if you put heat is just energy, and you put energy into a system, things get bigger, and you know, heavier rain, stronger winds, all that sort of stuff, and then that has a flow-on effect, I guess, even towards archaeology. What sort of timescales are you looking at there with those sites?
1: Like, when? What period are they from?
0: What period are they from?
1: So far we've done one. This is a pretty new project. It's only been going for a couple of years, but we've done one excavation of a site called Poerua on the south side of Altea Harbour, and that site was chosen because all of the marae partners identified it as a site that was eroding away. It's actively eroding.
0: Big
1: cliff, and it's falling into the sea, and you can see deposits of archaeological material exposed on the slope, on the scarp.
0: So it's kind of an urgent bit there, because if you don't look at it and get information from it now, it's going to be destroyed.
1: Yeah, so in that way it's we sort of view it as a kaitiakitanga practice, or a kaitiaki practice, whereby we're trying to care for these places and in this case excavate them to gather information before it's gone, so that we can pass on those stories about these places. Because archaeology can be woven with mātauranga Māori, with kōrero tuku iho, with oral histories, in ways that are still being realised. But there's often so much agreement between these worlds. And if we do archaeology with communities, by sharing that power, and deciding how the research is done, what research questions are done, where we store the information, etc., data sovereignty discussions, that means, you know, it's a safe process for the descendant community to engage with, and the information that can come from it is enriching, and it's relevant. So, for example, we're doing excavations, and everybody on site was pretty much from the area, and everyone could speak te reo Māori, and so it was like a full immersion. At different points in the excavation, just only the Māori language being spoken, which was a first for me, hearing that on site.
0: That's pretty cool, really, isn't it? That's kind of a sea change.
1: Yeah.
0: In I guess it must impact the whole feel of how the dig is conducted. You know, with the practice of the way people are and how they kind of. Just the tikanga, the how you go about your day, basically, as much as anything. It kind of imbues everything with a kind of different way of...
1: Yeah, so it's kaumātua led by tikanga, led by karakia, and also trying to engage rangatahi Māori into those places as well. So just to, you know, we talked about inspiring the next generation and how people get into archaeology if it's not in schools. This is sort of a very small way of doing that, where we're just showing this opportunity, this new way of thinking about these places. And so people, were doing the excavation, and I was sort of just facilitating that process, which is a crazy experience. I didn't really think about it, but it was kind of like running a field school.
0: But it's really great because you've got engaged people, right?
1: Yeah.
0: Who want to learn how to do it right, so that they're not damaging things. Mm-hmm. But also you're learning stuff there as well, because you're learning from them at the same time. Yeah. So it's kind of this kind of mutual, and it's, you know, when you've got, I guess, respect and communication that's going, and you've kind of, that's your foundation, then it just seems a lot easier, because you kind of have the knowledge that you're there with, you know, permission and, like, informed. They know exactly what's happening because they're on site and they're doing it. And if something's not how they want it done, then it's going to be really obvious straight away.
1: Like
0: there's no, like, apologising for having done something 6 months ago, because you get stopped straight away.
1: Yeah.
0: Or it's that kind of instant feedback mechanism, because people are there and engaged with the process, and
1: it's partnership with the marae, and so it's also not necessarily getting feedback from them as if I'm the one running it. It's actually sharing the decisions.
0: Like everything's just happening there in a sort of organic way.
1: Yeah, and we're discussing how we respond to certain things.
0: Yeah.
1: I mean, the reason of why we were there was to was a decision by the community that we wanted to do the

0: this excavation. Yeah. It came out of a wānanga about archaeology, me just talking about what archaeology
1: So did
0: is.
1: You approach them or did they approach you?
0: I approached them through one of the kaumātua, Pita Tingaru, who is also like one of the one of the other key leaders on the project as well, from a tikanga lens. And

0: in sustaining the museum over 100 years in different ways. Mm. Yeah.
1: Yeah, there's always ups and downs in different organizations, aren't there? And So it's important to have friends and people who have your back and stay with you through the bad times.
0: You're amongst our most loyal family members, really.
2: Agreed. Mm. I think it's also, it's becoming increasingly hard to build institutional sort of resilience, I feel like, especially for cultural institutions, because in the long term, it's so hard to predict and how things will change in the landscape as well. So having consistent bequests, consistent donations, consistent support from people who actually really value the work that you're doing must feel like a vindication of your efforts in a way.
0: Yeah, absolutely. And it is work. And the communities and cities which have vibrant cultural sector, museums and galleries, sculptures, murals, tend to be the happiest ones.
1: Yeah,
0: absolutely.
1: There's so much value in these cultural institutions.
0: Yeah. Mm. And I like that Tahura is mostly free. Absolutely. Most of our galleries are free. You can walk in the door, you know, for New Zealanders. Okay. Mm-hmm. And we do have, from time to time, paid exhibitions, but we keep it at a reasonable level.
1: Yeah,
0: things like that. So,
1: yeah, and of course, friends get a discount for those.
0: Yeah, they do.
1: One thing, to get back to the difference between those early, the benefaction in the early years of the friends and our current situation, I mean, those early years, they were amazingly generous benefactors. So they were sort of the cream of the New Zealand of the Dunedin society, people like Willie Fells, Charles Brash, the De Beer family, the Thiamin family, and they had this dedication to not building, supporting the landscape, the cultural landscape of Dunedin, so that it was a world class city, and so reinvigorating that level of commitment.
0: Yeah. Yeah. My dad was from Edinburgh, and that city had a wonderful renaissance there in the 19th and 20th centuries of personal benefaction towards cultural institutions. And in the 19th century, when the Scottish settlers arrived, there was a very vibrant, of course, Scottish community, but also a Scottish Jewish community. Mm-hmm. And the combination was incredibly golden, literally, of course, because of the gold rush as well. But they already knew from that Scottish template about the importance of supporting and founding and being benefactors towards cultural institutions. Mm. So you have that wonderful outpouring towards the Dunedin Public Art Gallery and, of course, Tahura Otago Museum.
1: And the library.
0: And the library, yeah.
1: And the first, you know, the girls' school, the boys' school, Otago girls.
0: Because of education. Mm-hmm. Yeah. When the Scottish settlers came here, every one of them could read and write.
2: Mm. Well, wow. That is pretty remarkable for the time as well.
0: Extremely remarkable.
1: And valuing that.
0: Yes.
1: So much.
0: Mm. Education, really important. And one of the reasons why we have a wonderful university here too.
1: Yeah.
2: Agreed. Mm. Go on. Well, I have a question that might be, you know, I'm springing it on you, but it's about the collection.
0: Yeah.
2: And it's about potentially, and I'm sorry to make you make this decision on the spot, what is your personal favourite item in the collection or type of item that you love? Is there something that really stands out?
0: Too easy. It is the thylacine, a.k.a. the Tasmanian tiger.
2: Oh, wow.
0: Yes, we have one.
2: Really?
0: It's stuffed,
2: I don't know if I've seen it.
0: But we have one. And it's in the collection, which is the store, which is in the basement.
2: Oh, I see.
0: It's vast, okay. And it's a wonderful beastie, and I'm so sad it went extinct, like many other things. But I'm also seriously keen on the stuffed polar bear upstairs in the animal attic, which people can go see. Love that. But the living bearded dragon who can change colour on occasion in the Science Centre, he's a star attraction. He's wonderful, the living bearded dragon. So hop on in and see him.
2: Great. He's very tender.
1: In the Science Centre.
0: Yeah.
1: I hadn't seen him yet.
2: He's in the wee area before he's go around into the other room.
0: Yeah, he's sort of a lizard. But He's in his own enclosure. And don't ever think that he's lonely because he's by himself

0: Male bearded dragons prefer to be by themselves.
1: Really?
0: Otherwise, they become scrappers.
1: Oh, I see. Goodness.
0: Yeah.
2: Okay.
1: True serenity, you know.
0: Yeah. But he is aware of an audience, and it's just important people don't tap on the glass.
1: Of course.
0: Mm. Where he is.
1: Mm. Yeah. Of course.
0: Mm. He likes to be admired from afar.
2: Yeah. Is there anything else that you wanted to tell our listeners about the donation landscape, donation opportunities, the philanthropy for the museum?
0: Yes. Look, come and have a chat with me.
2: Mm.
0: You know, you will find my details online and under the donate to Tahura section of our website. Mm. And we've got a new website which will be up and coming, and it will have a whole new please donate to Tahura section with wonderful ways in which people can give. But again, if your gift is modest, wonderful, just do it. You know, be part of what's happening. It's really important. But for people with potential for major donors, don't be shy. You can make an anonymous donation. I will know who you are. That's it. And, you know, we'd love to have more major donors as part of our whānau and family. Be so helpful.
1: Agreed.
0: We're a very worthy cause, and we certainly offer Otago a lot.
1: Mm. Agreed.
0: A lot. We're the, one of the treasure houses of Otago.
2: Yep.
0: Of a repository of things that matter.
2: The friends could not agree with you more.
1: Agreed. Agreed. Georgia, thank you so much for coming in. This has been a wonderful discussion. It's been incredibly enlightening, and I think that people are going to go away with, you know, armed with the information that they can personally make a substantial difference to the life and, you know, help the museum thrive. So thank you so much. This has been fantastic, and it's been a real pleasure.
0: Thank you.
1: Thank you. Thank you so much.
2: Wasn't that interesting? It's good to be a friend. To join, volunteer, or donate, go to the Friends of Tahura social media or visit the Otago Museum website. 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
2: 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My name is Sue. I'm back. And thank you all for tuning in this evening on the 28th of April. Hey, tonight we've got the theme of the program is common ground. And I sort of thought about that before we walked into the studio, because it's a special program tonight because we're exploring the relationship of recovery between the program of Alcoholics Anonymous and that one of the Al-Anon program. Often we look at recovery as a solitary path, a journey taken by the individual seeking sobriety. But for those of us living in the wake of alcoholism, we know that the family is an ecosystem. Where one part shifts, the whole system can undergo a rupture or a series of cracks and fissures. And so in the rooms of Alcoholics Anonymous, the focus is on the first step of admitting powerlessness over alcohol. And also in the rooms of Al-Anon, there is a parallel, I should watch out for that word, mirror, admitting powerlessness over the alcoholic. While these two programs have different primary purposes, they do share a singular powerful foundation in the 12 steps. And for this unique twinning,

0: if you like. Joining myself in the studio this evening, I'd like to extend a great welcome to our guest, Craig and Katrina. Hi.
1: Hi, Sue. Thanks for having us.
0: Yes. This is a first off for the AA Live program, having Ellen on in with AA. So it's a great privilege, and it's a bit of an experiment. But let's see where we go with this. It should be really compelling. So how are you both? You've come in. I know that you're off out to your other place this afternoon or this evening.
1: Yeah, just busy lives, and like everybody, it's a challenging environment out there at the moment. So we're navigating all those things that everybody else is probably navigating, and we've got grown children that have just finished school and starting university and careers and things like that. So yeah, it's just the daily. We're into the daily grind. Yeah.
2: Yeah. Yeah, just keeping mentally well, mind, body and spirit, basically. Yeah. Using the tools that we have.
0: That's right. So you've got, how many kids do you have together?
2: We have four.
0: Four children. Well, not children, it sounds like they're young adults.
2: Yeah. Yeah. Our eldest is 22 and our second son, he is turning 21 this year, and we have twins who are 18. Yeah, so all left school now, all sort of like taking their next phase of life steps. So that's an interesting journey, standing back and observing that. So,
0: and also for yourselves together and individually, no doubt as well.
1: Yeah, absolutely. We might explore that a bit more, but yeah, working together as a partnership, Katrina and I, and navigating all those things that. Bringing up young adults as they take their steps out into the world, given their experiences, little children's with what happened with my journey, and just watching them as they navigate those challenges themselves, and what they have to face. So it's an interesting time. Yeah.
2: We're certainly better equipped thanks to the 12-step programs.
0: Right. And now we go, typically in our program, we go on to a daily reflection to sort of set up ourselves up. But I thought this time, to keep it sort of as a collab, if you like, and for relevancy, I've pulled out a piece from the Courage to Change publication, and that's the One Day at a Time Al-Anon edition. Is that right, Katrina?
2: Yep.
0: I've got it right there. And I've even got in brackets because I'm such a nerd, and that's published in 1992. Mm-hmm. Courage to Change. Would one of you like to read it? Or is that too much of a...
2: Yeah, I can read it.
0: That'd be really great, actually.
2: So
0: be cool.
2: Just in Al-Anon, we have various little booklets of daily readings. So they've, a reading for every day of the year. This is one of the booklets, Courage to Change, and it's of my experience around this particular area. It's something that we read at most meetings. We hook into perhaps what someone's feeling for the day or even the daily reading itself and then sort of go to that particular reading that we can then break down and work on from there. So, yeah, but this is today's one.
0: This is today, 28th of April.
2: Awesome.
0: Yes.
2: Okay. So sometimes the things we consider our greatest weaknesses prove to be our greatest strengths. They provide us with opportunities for growth that we would have never had otherwise. All my life, I prayed for courage, but it was through my shyness that I learned that courage was already available to me. I was hesitant about sharing in meetings, afraid I would be ridiculed. I sat in the back and I kept my secrets to myself. Still, I heard my own story so often that I began to lose my fear. Calling upon a reverse of courage I didn't know existed, I managed to approach some members who seemed to have similar experiences. In time, I had spoken with so many people one-on-one that sharing in a group became possible, even comfortable. If my fear had simply been removed, I might never have known that I am capable of acting on my own behalf. I didn't need enough strength to get up in front of a room full of strangers. I only needed enough to keep me taking tiny steps. I had exactly enough strength and courage to reach my goal. Yeah.
0: Yeah.
2: So, yeah, exactly that.

0: takes me back to my first couple of meetings where all these people seem to have managed to gain some serenity back in their lives, and they were strong and they were able to talk about all sorts of things without breaking down. Another experienced old-timer had said to me, just listen, just sit and listen. And one day you'll find the courage to then share your story and, you know, we can help you through that. So that's pretty much basically what happened, you know, sitting and listening, because you sort of feel like an alien and that no one really gets you or no one will ever understand your story. but the moment you walk into the rooms, you're like, geez, that's me, you know. Wow. And they're talking about it openly. So instantly you create this bond with these people that they're strangers, but they're like your best friends. And they become your tribe because they get you. Yeah.
1: And, of course, I'd imagine, well, I know it's true, that some of them would be like yourselves, you're in a relationship where other people would be maybe their daughter or son. Yeah. Is suffering from or has the disease of alcoholism,
0: yeah.
1: or all sorts of reasons.
0: Yeah,
1: or
0: there
1: the
0: are
1: relationships.
0: Definitely all sorts of relationships. I have known of, you know, some members who their mother and father are sober, but one of their parents, like so, their parents, so the member's grandparent, was an alcoholic. And of course, the child of that alcoholic is being brought up with alcoholism, and then that's then been handed down to the next generation. So it is a generational thing, and so that's a real eye opener as well. That it's that long away, but it has so much impact in people's lives.
1: These traits and behaviours.
0: Absolutely.
1: Ways of reacting to things.
0: Yes.
1: Ways of dealing with stresses or good times.
0: Yes.
1: You know, it can
0: be
1: sort of polar opposite.
2: Yeah.
0: Yes. Yeah, absolutely. So, so definitely all types of relationships. I mean, they sort of mentioned that for, you know, every alcoholic potentially affects up to 15 others, you know, impacts up to 15 other lives. It wanes out a long way.
1: Yeah, I'm just thinking while you're saying that, and I've just, you know, when you double think, and I'm thinking about the people in my life that have been.
0: Yeah, part well, of even that for as well. You know, Craig and I, you think it's just us, but you know, my dad was an alcoholic, and we sort of lived through once we're warriors type life, if you like. Still plenty of love, thank goodness. But, you know, divorce and all the rest of it, beatings. And and so now, like, and then I married an alcoholic. and thankfully for the program and trying to live the 12 steps on a daily, hour-by-hour basis, we have been able to make some changes. But, you know, we know that our children have definitely been affected by my behaviours through having to live with alcoholics and by
2: my behaviours being an alcoholic. Yeah.
0: Yeah.
1: And from what I understand, Craig, because we've known each other in the rooms, and I can say that, and that did you, okay, if we wind this back a bit, how do I say this? Did you know that Craig had a problem with drinking when you got together with him?
0: No, not initially, because we were young and we were having time of our lives. he was in a rural sector for work, which was, you know, alcohol was a big part of that. I was in banking and we had massive fun, massive parties. And then it wasn't till sort of we had our babies. I mean, I knew he was a heavy drinker, but still didn't really think that there was an issue. And then babies come along and it was, yeah, I look back, our lives, well, my life was unmanageable because of alcohol, but you sort of just think that it's sort of normal and you keep fighting and keep ticking.
1: Well, it's not as bad as your other experiences,
0: it's interesting you say that because...

0: It actually is in totally different ways. The discussion that we were sort of having prior to coming on air, and Craig said, oh, you know, Katrina used to try and control me, you know, and that's a massive trait, because you do, you're trying to control who you're connecting with. You know, do they drink, or can you go to somewhere that doesn't drink, or can we take 6 bottles of beer and hide the rest? And
1: And I think also, you know, that perception of you kind of alluded to it then, so in a way is we didn't have violence in our home, so I didn't, you know, where Katrina experienced that from her father and things, so that in my brain I used to say to myself, that's nowhere near as being, I'm not hurting anybody, I'm only hurting myself, and I've never hit you or the kids, or you know,
2: I put money on the feed the family, do all these kind of conditional,
1: this perception
2: things.
1: But I think about what we were talking about before, and affecting 15 people or more, you know, it was like throwing a pebble in a pond and watching the ripples, because I used to say that, you know, that used to be a discussion with Katrina and I used to say, look, I'm not hurting, leave me alone, I'm not hurting you, I'm not hurting the kids, the only person I'm hurting is myself with the hangover, but I was hurting all of the people around me, but not in a physical way, but certainly in an emotional way.
2: And so Craig, in terms of providing just a little bit of a background just for this evening on, like, I called it your recovery biography. I quite like this word now, it's just my new thing. But it's just, sort of the pattern, you know. Tell us a little bit about yourself.
1: My story, it's kind of like Katrina said when she first met me. I mean, I grew up in a house that wasn't full of alcohol. People did, mum and dad did have a drink and things like that. But I think, you know, being a young Kiwi guy where I was growing up, we idolised people that could drink. You know, I watched the All Blacks, and you see photos of them in the newspapers and things like that. They'd be sitting in the change room after the game with a big bottle of beer and a fag, and they were the strongest, the toughest. And, you know, I grew up in that environment. I went to work, you know, as soon as I left school, I went to work in the wool industry, which was, again, in those days, synonymous with alcohol and drinking. And pretty much the more you could drink, it was almost a badge of honour. So I first started drinking when I was a teenager. I loved what it did to me. It took away all the shyness, all the anxiety, all of the things that I, you know, struggled with in my life disappeared when I put alcohol in there. I could talk to girls, I could talk to boys, in terms of that social anxiety and things like that. So that was good, and I had a lot of fun. Katrina and I met, it was nothing to, even when I think right back to the early days, I never really drank other than to get drunk or to have that feeling of being inebriated. And I think back now, I can never understand anybody having a couple of quiet drinks and stopping. I don't even remember, as far back as I can remember in my memory, that ever was part of my psyche. When I was younger, it didn't matter, because everybody was doing the same thing. And then slowly but surely, as we got older, we got married, got engaged and got married. And I think about all those big events in my life, my 21st, when I got engaged to Katrina, when we got married, when we had children. I was drunk at all of those big occasions in my life. I may not have been actually drunk while it was happening, if you like. So when the kids were being born and I was in the delivery room, I wasn't drunk. But as soon as I got out of there, I got drunk. When we got married, I got drunk the night we got married, you know. So our lives revolved around it. And
2: it's like a punctuation of everything.
1: Yeah.
2: Everything is kind of massively sort of,
1: If something good happens,
2: right at the end, it just comes to this final point again and again.
1: Yeah. And it didn't matter if it was a celebration, we would have alcohol and we'd get drunk. If it was something bad or sad happened, we would have alcohol and I would get drunk. It just became the be all and end all of everything. And I started to, you know, now that I've been in the program and actually gone back and gone through the steps and look at my inventory, you know, there's telltale signs right back

0: being a teenager of things that were showing me that I had a problem with alcohol. But I just thought that's just what everybody did. There was nothing wrong with that.
1: And did you voluntarily go into the rooms of AA? When did you make decision, or were you, dare I say it, were you sort of pushed or shoved?
0: Well, I was, again, Katrina's father, so he'd been in the rooms for 30 years when he died. Yeah. And he'd turned his life around from a man that, like Katrina alluded to it before, that had done some pretty horrible things. He spent the rest of his life, and it was really hard for me to understand at the time. I don't think he was looking for forgiveness. I just think he was trying to live his life the best way that he possibly could and make his amends the way he could by now understanding the program, by the way he behaved and the way he lived his life. He never ever said to me, you should go to Alcoholics Anonymous, never once. I think he observed my behaviours and probably thought that could help, but he never ever pushed me into it. I think for me, so we tried a lot of different things, and you know, when we had four kids under five at home, Katrina was at home looking after the kids. We were on one income. We had no money, had a mortgage. We were scraping by, even borrowing money off Katrina's dad to pay the grocery bills and things like that. Our marriage was hanging by an absolute thread, and we went to see a psychologist or a psychiatrist. I can't remember what it was, but to try and help our marriage, which was basically me and my behaviours and what I was doing. I went into that room and sat there with Katrina and the psychologist, person that we'd paid all this money to, and just told lies and told everybody what they wanted to hear. Everybody cried and we all felt really good about it. I said that I was having trouble sleeping and things, so he prescribed me some sleeping tablets or whatever it was. And a day or not long after that, I took five of those tablets and drank more alcohol and, you know, got myself into trouble again. And I can remember Katrina saying, you know, with tears in her eyes, with the kids standing there, why are you doing this to us? Why are you hurting us? Why, you know? And I couldn't answer it. I wasn't doing it to her and I wasn't doing it to the kids. I just couldn't stop. I couldn't figure out a way of stopping. So in a roundabout way, I'm going to answer your question. I just didn't think there was any other hope for me. I just couldn't stop. No matter how hard I tried, I thought I could never live without alcohol or some sort of way of escaping from all the feelings that were going on inside of me.
1: I mean, you're so consumed by it, by alcoholism or by, you know, and powerlessness, isn't it?
0: It is. Yeah, time and time again.
1: It's so difficult to describe, but you both have experienced it in your own different ways.
0: And people that aren't afflicted by the disease will never understand that. And again, I'm getting to my point of talking to a psychologist and psychiatrist who probably has more knowledge on, you know, alcoholism from a trained perspective of reading literature and everything else, but it's not an alcoholic. Didn't understand the way my brain ticks and the way I worked. So finally I went to AA with Katrina's dad and had an experience there. I spent some time in there and it made sense. There was other people there that were the same as me, that, you know, thought the way I did, behaved the way I did, you know, just like that reading was at the start, that had done things like I had done. It was like sitting in a room full of people that were telling my story, and I really related to that. But I didn't probably get, I didn't dive deep enough into doing the steps and actually doing the work. And I spent, you know, it was 3 or 4 years sober, but then I went out drinking again, but undercover. I was trying to pretend that
1: Were you aware of that, Katrina?
2: No.
1: Yeah.
2: Well, yeah.
1: Or was he managing drinking?
2: What Craig's described there, and that, you know, drinking and but not hurting anyone, you know, there was plenty of hurt. And from an Al-Anon perspective, or from my perspective, you know, it was always my fault. It was me. It was the way I was acting, the way I was talking, what I was doing with the kids, why we didn't have any money, that give him an excuse to drink kind of thing. So I basically took all of the blame because he didn't really know why else he needed to drink, other than I was an absolute B-I-T-C-H at the time kind of thing. So then, yeah, we...
1: So you try to sort of, we'll get to that a bit later on the program, but the idea of solving everything.

0: everything, having to put the fires out or to sort of compensate.
1: Yeah, definitely, definitely, definitely lots of overcompensation, lots of planning, lots of putting on smiley faces 24/7 when just inside you're just, you know, your heart's ripping to bits. And, you know, with the 4-week kids and that, you know, like I love Craig and I've always loved Craig and I hopefully always will love Craig. But so there was never an option for me in my head to leave at that point. You know, I just wanted to fix everything. So that was just to, you know, get down and get going and keep going.
2: Now we've got deeper into it. I used to think that in my mind, if you just let me drink normally and I didn't have to hide it anywhere and I didn't have to, you know, make a plan on how I could drink so that everybody would be happy.
0: If you, you took the stresses off me for my drinking, correct, and let me drink like other people,
2: the problem would be solved.
0: We are so similar. I look at you right across from this room, like, that's exactly what happened.
2: We'd be home for dinner, and the kids would be getting bathed and things like that. And Katrina would allow me to have, or you know, we would have a couple of drinks with dinner, a glass of wine, and maybe I'd have two stubbies in front of Katrina. But I'd be going out to the garage to get the second stubby, and I'd four of them, and I had a bottle of whiskey hidden in my boat out there, and I'd be sipping because I'd be trying to get that hit that I needed, that feeling that I wanted to get. And Katrina caught me in the garage in the dark with a bottle in my hand, sculling out of the bottle, caught blatantly, and I stood there and said, "Well, it's your fault I'm doing it. If you just let me drink normally, this wouldn't have to happen." It was that's the absurdity and the insaneness of it.
0: Often the misconception from an alcoholic is that you think that other people can't see that you're getting progressively more and more pretty, dare I say, wasted.
2: Yeah.
0: Because everyone's just still on their third drink, and meanwhile, you know, garage or shed or whatever you've been in, it's, you know, you're coming up pretty fast.
2: We don't go down and drag up all those old me, but I can remember being Katrina saying to me, you know, at a function with a family, "Craig, keep your voice down. You're 3 octaves higher than everybody else. Craig, you're drunk. You know what? You've had 3 beers. What's going on?" And I'd be saying, "Oh, I'm not drunk at all." And I'd probably be slurring my words. And I'd been out in the garage, you know, banging them down and, you know, telling lies. But I think, absurdly, inside my own mind, I didn't think I was drunk and I didn't think there was anything wrong with that. I was trying to justify my behaviours internally, and that's, again, what I've learnt now I've got into the program, and that's starting to understand that a bit more, the insaneness of my behaviours and what I was doing. So, I went back out again. I drank. I pretended I wasn't doing that. I was doing it everywhere that I was away from Katrina and the kids, undercover, if you like. But I was putting myself and I was putting even my kids at risk when I was doing it. My sons, when we would go away hunting and things like that, I would tell them, "This is a secret between us. Don't tell mum," and I'll have a few beers and I'd be drunk. And so, you know, I was really hurting people. I was making the kids cover a lie for me. There was a lot of damage I was doing.
1: There were lots of cracks starting to appear.
2: Finally, I got drunk again at a Christmas, at Christmas time, about 3 years ago. They were a family all went to the lake, and I was just sitting there. And there was a bottle of rum on the table, and I thought, "Oh, one swig out of that won't hurt me. It'll just give me a nice wee bit of a buzz this afternoon and take the edge off while I read my book." And of course, as I'm an alcoholic, one sip's not enough. I'll just have another one. And then I'll go to, you know, I'll have another one and I'll have another one. And by the time they arrived back in the afternoon, I was trying to pretend that I was nothing wrong with me and I was drunk as a skunk. And I ruined it for everybody at Christmas, for everybody. Ended up out on way up in the hills of central Otago, and sounds airy fairy, maybe sounds crazy, but I asked whatever it is for help. I said, "This is, you know, I'm lost. I can't stop. What can I do? I'm going to lose everything. If you're bloody well there, help me, help me." Didn't think too much more of it. 3 days later, I was at an AA meeting in Oamaru, of all places, because we were camping in Omarama. I went to an AA meeting in Oamaru, and I haven't had a drink since. So, I think...
0: And just for everyone listening, how long ago was that?
2: That's three and a half years ago.
0: Three and a half years ago.
2: Yeah.
0: Amazing.
2: But I think the big thing for me, Sue, that this time was diving into the program and really committing myself to it and saying, you know,
0: you got to wrap yourself around
2: you
0: it,
2: do.
0: Right? And you got to invest in it.
2: Yeah.
0: Well, that's my experience.
2: Going to a meeting wasn't enough. I had to do the steps. I had to get a sponsor and I had to live it every day of my life. We can go on to that a little bit more. Then Katrina got involved in Al-Anon, and then all of a sudden things started to become clear about how we'd been resenting each other and how we were behaving, both of us. I can only work on myself, but man, what a difference that's made to our lives. Not just around alcohol, but just around our whole thinking and way of behaving and living in the universe has been just completely changed for the better.
0: Yeah, that sort of level of honesty is, when it arrives, it's just like, yeah, this is never thought you could go to that part, even if you've been in a long-term relationship, which you have been, for the sounds of it. Not by the sounds of it, you are in a long-term relationship. But there's all those wonderful levels that come again, you know, when you have that sort of deep connection.
2: Yeah,
0: but I can appreciate the codependency that comes up with alcohol, with any types of misuse of something, right?
2: Yeah. And, I resented Katrina so much, but I couldn't leave either. I loved her and I loved the kids. But it was like a chicken and egg. It was just going round and round and round and round in circles. And we needed to break that. We needed to understand what was causing that and why. And then understanding it's only one part of it, then it's modifying modifying my behaviour so that doesn't continue. That was getting into the steps and working the program every day. Yeah.
0: Been committed, yeah. And coming back to you, Katrina, so we now know a little bit more about Craig, and with your arrival in Al-Anon, even right at the beginning, how did you know about that?
1: Yeah,
0: or when did I should let you. I should let you tell your own story.
1: Yeah, sure. So my dad was alcoholic, as we've talked about, and then married Craig, and sort of the same traits kept coming through. There was no violence with Craig, but there was the same traits, and I was living life like my mother lived, like she totally resented my dad and I totally resented Craig. She was tipping bottles of gin down the sink and I would be tipping bottles of stuff. We always laugh about this in the Al-Anon rooms because, you know, someone will go, oh, I threw out the Panadol so I'd have a better headache, you know. but that's how we thought that we were managing this thing, you know, hiding alcohol, you know. The Christmas 3.5 years ago, it was the first time we'd sort of had Christmas with my sister and her sort of extended family in a fair few years. We've lost mum and dad and that now, so it's just basically my sister and I. It was exciting. We were going to their holiday home, their new holiday home, and thing, you know, it was all sort of too good to be true, really. We went, and like Craig said, we went boating. He stayed at home, and we got back, and I just wanted to crawl. I wanted to take off, you know. We were staying out in a caravan because it was a large number of us. And I said, I feel sick. I have to go and lie down in my bed, you know, like. So I went out there, and my sister came out, and she said, tea's ready. And I said, I don't feel very good. I'll skip tea for now. And she said, okay. She didn't say anything. She just took off. And then...
0: So it was your way of just dealing with it, just separation, escape.
1: And that's what I've done all of my life.
0: Yeah.
1: I take myself back to school days. You know, I was a loner. Because I was different. There was something about our family that was different to everybody else. Never felt good enough, always embarrassed about what other people thought. So I took myself away, and then, of course, it was still at that point, Craig's like, why are you, none of you talking to me? You're treating me like shit, and you know, it was all of our fault still.

0: And I was like, I've put up with this for 50 years. I'm not putting up with alcoholics anymore, and I'm sick of it, and, you know, it's time we left, and blah, blah, blah. And I didn't want to be living my life like this for the rest of my days. And so I was kind of thinking, oh, what's going to happen now? So then he went back hunting, and I actually drove back to Dunedin for New Year's. I had one daughter with me. We were in bed like 10 o'clock, and I was just sobbing my guts out, thinking, where am I going to move to? What am I going to do? You know, I've got to get out of this. And then we tried to, Craig and I tried to have, went for a bike ride and tried to have this remedial talk. I don't know if you can remember. And I was saying, well, you probably kind of need help. And he's like, well, what are you going to do? You know, you're the problem. You're half the problem. And I was like, oh, okay. So that was okay. So we went home, and, nothing changed too much. I don't think he did drink. I don't know. I was sort of beyond worrying about that. But I was like, actually, no, I've got to go. It's time for me to pick up the children and get out of this. I can't. I was powerless over alcohol or alcoholism, step one. So I rung, it's not something you can kind of talk to your best friend about, you know, like, thankfully I had a friend who has been through both programs. She was brought up with an alcoholic father and then an alcoholic herself, so she's been in both programs. And I thought, I'll ring her because she will hopefully understand and give me the ticket to say, yes, you need to get out. So I rang her and I said, I need to meet you for coffee and I need to do it now. So met her, and she said, I said, I'm leaving. And she said, no, you're not. She said, you're not. She said, you two absolutely love each other. You've got a beautiful family. And you are not leaving. But what you are going to do for me is go to Al-Anon, and you're going for 3 months minimum. And this was in about January, I think. And she said to me, you go, I don't want to hear any more about this until April. And we'll sit down again like this in April and see how you're going. So I was like, okay, because as I've suggested, you know, I do love Craig, and We do have a beautiful family. You know, we've been gifted with these four beautiful children, and he's definitely my soulmate. So, you know, it was a lot to sort of try and walk away from, but I didn't have anything else to, no other tools.
1: And when that guiding advice has given you a really great, well, suggestion.
0: Yes.
1: A firm suggestion, but also a duration, like it's got a time length on it.
0: Yes, yeah.
1: So that feels kind of achievable.
0: Yeah, absolutely.
1: Instead of like, just go along to a meeting and test it.
0: Yeah.
1: It's like, go along to some meetings.
0: Yes.
1: For X amount of time.
0: Yes, yeah. Just a side note, we do encourage any new members to come for a minimum of 6 visits. Because it takes a while to sort of get the program and get the people, yeah. Our eldest daughter, who was 18 at the time, she said, I think I need to go too. And she said, so I'll come with you. And I said, oh, that will be amazing, because it was pretty daunting.
2: Which made me really, really resentful, just quietly from the background now, in hindsight. I was thinking, this is ridiculous.
0: So yes.
1: You're ganging up on me.
2: Yeah, exactly.
0: Yeah. So I looked up the alanon.org.nz, I think it is, website. I just Googled Al-Anon. And there's this mammoth website that has all of this stuff and clips of people in the same sort of trauma as where I was. And I was thinking, yeah, I could probably do this, you know. And it has a every list of meetings in New Zealand. So wherever you are in New Zealand, you can go to that website and tap into a meeting. There's online meetings. And then if you want to explore further, there's online meetings all around the world, 7 days, 24/7. So I rocked up with our daughter to this meeting, and we got to the door and it was locked. And I was like, okay. And then a lady came out, it was in a church hall, and a lady came out and said, oh, can I help you? And we said, oh, we're here for a meeting. And she said, oh, would that be Al-Anon? And I was like, oh, she can't know that I'm coming here for Al-Anon, you know. And I went, yes. And she said, oh, well, the guy, he comes every Friday, but he hasn't turned up today. And I was like, are you kidding me?

0: like I'd plucked up all this courage. Anyway, we left and I went and did a little bit more exploring on anything Al-Anon online. And there was another meeting that was a Friday, and then there was another meeting on the Sunday night at a different venue. So we went there, my daughter and I, and again, nobody kind of turned up to this hall. And I could see a woman in a car in the rear vision mirror. She'd been sitting there for a while, and I was like, oh, I hope she's going to come and open the door, or, you know. So then she went to drive off. It sort of got to about, the meeting was supposed to be 7 till 8, got to about 5 past 7, and then I seen her car start up, so I quickly jumped out, and I went to her and I said, excuse me, are you here for a meeting? And she said, yes. And I said, an Al-Anon meeting? And she said, yes. And I said, oh, I said, I'm a first timer. And I said, this is the second time I've turned up, you know. And she said, that's okay, no problem. Let's go to Dada Cafe and we'll have a coffee. So, of course, I was just in need of something at this point, because most of me was wanting to leave, but my friend had said, no, you're not, you have to do this program. So, yeah, so we went and had a coffee, and the first thing that this lady said was the three C's, which is, yeah, didn't cause it, can't change it, can't cure it. And I was like, bonfire. She just, I can't manage this thing, you know. And she said, but you can change yourself. Mm-hmm. And I said, but there's nothing wrong with me, I'm fine. She said, no, there's lots wrong with you. She said, due to living with or being brought up with an alcoholic and now living with an alcoholic, she said, you are really damaged. And I was like, okay, whatever. You
1: know. Pretty confronting.
0: Yeah, it was.
1: Especially the word damage. You don't want to hear that word.
0: No.
1: You know, you want to hear sort of more kinder, soothing sort of ideas.
0: So, yeah, she said, I'll tell you my story. And I said, okay, because I was like, well, she still doesn't get me. You know, she thinks, oh, it's me and there's nothing wrong with me. I'm perfectly normal. And she said her story and then how much work she's done on herself to heal all these things and change the way she lives and change the way she works in her relationships and tapping into a higher power, you know, a God of your understanding. And I was like, wow. You know, this is my story. She's pretty much lived similar life to what I have. But she has all these tools in her kit, you know, and all these, you know, living one day at a time and all these acronyms, just all these different things that, you know, when you're feeling this, if you just tap into that or, you know. And I was like, well, I want more of this, you know. So then she said, well, come next Sunday and I'll come again. And she said, I'll ring a couple of the other old-timers and try and get them along. So I think Al-Anon in Dunedin at that time had been a little bit disjointed. You know, there was not many people, and the ones that were turning up were sort of just turning up in the hope of new people, and that wasn't happening. And so, yeah, so it sort of sparked a new beginning for Al-Anon a little bit.
1: Fantastic.
0: And encouraged people to come. And, yeah, the knowledge of those older people who had been in the program who had worked the steps was just absolutely so comforting and helpful. Yeah. So,
1: and it's similar to like the AA steps of recovery. From what I understand, I've researching a little bit.
0: Yes.
1: But there's still the 12 steps.
0: Absolutely.
1: And they almost are identical.
0: Yeah,
1: so
0: absolutely.
1: You still run through that, and you've obviously got a sponsor?
0: No, we don't, because Dunedin is
1: not Oaks, so... Sorry, I shouldn't assume that, that's what I'm saying.
0: Yeah, no, sadly not. Dunedin's still quite small, and then the ones sort of that have had experience have sort of moved on away from Dunedin. So we've been sort of all trying to explore getting an individual sponsor. We have done some group work on steps, and some of our meetings are often run around a step, so it gives us a little bit of insight on a group situation. And in some moments of that, you know, it's confronting, but it is an opportunity to sort of get things out of you as well. So yeah, so still sponsor and is work in progress, along with doing steps on an individual basis. Yeah, absolutely.
1: But I just also

0: curious to ask you. So you go through start going through the stipping, and you know you've been invested in this program, and you've got Craig who's sitting right beside you right now. But then you start, isn't it? For me, for my sobriety, I started going on this whole other sort of level. You know, yeah. the drink goes down. Mm. Took me a while to get into sustained recovery, but when I got to the AA program this time, sort of stuck with it and just, you know, really, really driving it with a higher power, of course. It's not just all about me. But so do you give up drinking? Is it similar to an Al-Anon? So Craig was, instead of all the energy going into him, mm-hmm. and the sort of his hiding or consuming or his behaviours, mm-hmm. what's the process in your own self that starts absolutely. To change?
1: Yep. So, so similar thing around, not necessarily, well, firstly, I went to Al-Anon to fix Craig. You know, I was going to Al-Anon to learn to get how I can get him to stop drinking. And the first.
2: Just like we go to AA to try and learn how to drink like a normal. But you're like, for interrupting, but yeah.
1: So, I quickly learned that it was nothing, the program is nothing about the alcoholic in anybody's life. It's about you as a person and what you can do with these tools and the 12 steps and a higher power to make changes in your life that are going to give you serenity and make you, you know, enhance your life and relationships. So, so we went, and I must admit the first sort of, you know, those first six meetings that we tell people that you sort of need to come for, at that point I was still going, there's no way I can know all of this and feel the way those people are feeling and live with some normality in my life. It's going to take years, you know. But I kept going back because I had this 3-month sort of picture, and then slowly each visit by visit and listening and applying the tools and trying to, you know, work around the steps. So for me it was my voice tone and the way I talk to people. So I still lose it occasionally. It used to be like just
0: that, so practical.
1: You know, it was like, pick that up, or you know, like now I can say, oh, do you mind, would you be able to pick that up for me, please? You know, like it seems ridiculous, but it's the little things that were actually big things. So when I get frustrated, I start banging doors, slamming cupboards, kicking things. Now I can, in most cases, walk away and then come back in.
0: That idea of pausing,
1: yes,
0: deciding,
1: yes,
0: you know,
1: yeah,
0: delay,
1: yeah,
0: that kind of thing. Yeah,
1: yeah. I had a lot of anxiety over being at places and being on time, and I still have I still like being on time.
2: Craig, we had that on the way here.
0: Punctuality, nothing wrong with that.
1: But,
0: great trait.
2: That everything has to be perfect.
1: Yes.
2: You can maybe elaborate on that.
1: Yeah, absolutely. So, it is. So as a compensation for what and who you're living with and what you think people might live, you've got to work doubly hard at everything to have everything else perfect. So it was always, you know, and it takes me right back to my dear mum. You know, if someone was said, oh, I'll come over on Sunday and see you, which was very rare that someone came to our house anyway, because she was clearly obviously so ashamed of what they might see or hear, or if Dad got drunk, or, you know, so people really come to our home. But if they did, she would need notice, and she'd spend a week polishing, you know, and it's an overcompensation of to try and distract people for what they might really see, you know. So it was always doing all these things perfect, or like, what's another example, Craig? You've probably got loads of them.
2: No, that's the one that jumps out. But
0: because
2: just,
0: at the same time, you're transforming, I'm assuming, as well. You're sort of in the AA program, and, you know, those changes are starting to happen.
2: And it's just amazing for us to go through this journey together and watch it sort of happen, because at the start I was the same. I went to AA. I didn't know what I wanted. I just wanted relief from whatever it was that I was afflicted with. And I didn't know, and I never in my wildest dreams thought I could ever be happy or live my life without alcohol in it. But I went to AA thinking that they might teach me how to drink properly or solve all these problems, or maybe even just distract some of the people around me from being so

angry with me for the way I was, for what I was doing. Didn't take long to figure out I was an alcoholic, and I had, you know, the disease of alcoholism, and that the really only cure for me was total abstinence. I could never drink again. And then for us to go through this journey, because we went, it didn't just automatically, once we started going after a few weeks, everything all turned to roses again. Like there was

0: usually prepare yourself? Just talk me through how you're doing that.
1: Sure. And maybe this is like, this probably looks quite different for each boxer, but I spend a lot of time in nature. Yesterday I sat on a log for 10 minutes out in the bush in the town belt and just listened to fantails and went for a walk. Today I had therapy. That was an unexpected thing that I didn't intentionally think would prepare me for the fight, but it really helped me talk through a lot of things going on in my head and kind of get out a lot of the thoughts, which was really helpful because I actually, I asked my therapist, like, can we just talk about boxing for this? Just to gave him the heads up and he was, yeah. And so I came in and we just talked about all the scenarios. I drew out the ring, and just having someone to talk it all through with and get it out of my brain was amazing.
0: It's pretty cool though that you get to talk about boxing with your therapist. And
1: he was so helpful as well. I was like, he didn't know anything about boxing, but he was telling me like how to be on offense, and not like teaching me, but like, it was like, it sounds like you should be in offense, not defending yourself in this scenario, right? And like, it was great.
0: He was getting the lingo as well. Yeah. Wow. So therapy becomes a way to mentally prepare yourself for a fight.
1: It does.
0: I love that.
1: I think so, because it is a very mental, health asset. I don't know how else to word it.
0: And you're here recording a podcast with me.
1: Yeah, this also helps a lot, eh? But if you, I did think about this, like if we had organized this a couple days ago, like I was sick, I had hurt my ankle. I think I would have found it really hard to talk about boxing, but
0: you're in the right space.
1: Yeah, I just happened to be in the right space today. And so it's a very different conversation, but there was a big shift after being sick and talking to my coach that really like got my mind in a better space. And so I think that also helps.
0: Yeah, I'm pretty sure it's the universe aligning.
1: I do. And the process, trusting the process as well, which I'm literally repeating so many things my coach has told me, but
0: I mean, it's a coach for a reason. It sounds like you're living through the learnings that you have been given. So you said that a few days ago it would have been really hard for you to talk about boxing, right?
1: Yeah.
0: So I'm sure you have those days where it comes up and it's just something that you don't want to think about. Yeah. So how do you manage those hard days?
1: Oh, it's such a... I'm really glad that you asked the question, because I think everyone goes through it with different things, and especially in the boxing space, like, so many people say it's such a roller coaster. Like, you have so much fear and anxiety that comes up at different points when you think about, like, just like someone coming at you with punches that you have to, like, you have to act on, you have to respond to, and putting yourself in that kind of risk does bring up a lot of fear and anxiety. And when you're sick and just life happens, like you twist your ankle and don't know if it will get better, it really affects your mind. Mm. But what I've kind of realized is that in that moment, it all feels really hard and bad, but you really don't know what tomorrow will bring. And it can feel like you're in a really dark space for that day, or sometimes those couple of days, or some people it's less, it's more like half a day. But then you actually do get out of that no matter what it is. Maybe it's because I'm now in a different stage of my menstrual cycle as well, but I feel a lot more hopeful. And my ankle is less sore. It's still there, but less sore. And my cold has gone away. So
0: I feel like you're speaking generally as well, because I feel like what you shared, it can be put in a general space as well. Mm. For example, if you have a bad day right now, it doesn't mean you're going to have a bad day tomorrow, or it doesn't

0: doesn't mean you're going to have a really bad night.
1: Mm-hmm.
0: It's all situational and depending on hormones and everything. Yep. And I think it just means that there's always light at the end of the tunnel. You just don't know when.
1: 100%. Oh. Yeah. And we can't underestimate our hormones as well. And I know that there can be a lot of not nice like words attached to when people use the term hormones, referring to women's well-being or health. But I've noticed like over the trainings, my menstrual cycle influences the training a lot. And I knew coming into this week that I was in the fight week, that I was going to have my period for part of the week. And I was really nervous that that was going to send me down a dark path.
0: Mm.
1: And it was when I got sick and it did send me down a dark path. I also like when I started getting a bit better, I realized that, yeah, I feel like I don't want to give my cycle too much power, like to dictate how I feel mentally, but there's a level that it does do that, you know? And I think just because I did get through the hard winter stage of my menstrual cycle, that has really helped me going into this fight just by the timing of the fight with my cycle.
0: And I love that you're in a stronger position now mentally and also spiritually.
1: Yeah.
0: I do want to wish you all the best for the fight. By the time this episode releases, you've already fought. So I'm sure people can find out the updates on Jade's progress on socials. And I think Otipoti Boxing
1: Club. Be on there. Yep.
0: Yep. Would be there. You're going to be here in the next episode as well, because we're going to talk about what it was for you writing for Stubstack while you were in Ghana. I do want us to talk about burnout and purpose and also where you're at with your studies. So thank you so much, Jade, again, for sharing your story. We'll see you in the next episode.
1: Thank you.
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6: I was thinking about my grandma and what an inspiration she is to me, and I was thinking about how do I, kind of like Loki, how do I become more like her? But then I was thinking, realising that if I want to, kind of like you were saying, Jared, like if I want to be like her, like instead of aiming to have her, like her job or her occupation or whatever, I want to, the things I want to get from her, all the internal stuff, like her generosity, her patience of people and all those kinds of stuff. And I was just thinking about that. Do you guys have any thoughts on that?
7: Yeah, and not everyone is going to be a leader in everything. You're like a person who might be a follower in one area, might be a leader in another.
6: Kia ora everyone, I'm so excited to welcome back our first team talk for season 7, 2026. And I've got some of our favourite people. We've got Jar, who's been a long part of the team for a while, but what, second time in front of the camera?
8: Yeah.
6: How are you feeling today, Jar?
8: Oh, I'm feeling great, actually. I'm excited to be here and be a part of this team talk with some new guests and also old guests as well.
6: I was going to say, we've got the OG Jared.
8: Yeah.
6: How are you today, Jared?
8: The OG, let's go.
6: How are you today, Jared?
9: Oh, pretty good. Just, you know, normal stuff, working. You know, nothing really changes.
6: Nice. And I'm very excited to introduce Katia, our new volunteer for 2026. How are you? And thank you for joining Voice of Aroha. We're very excited to have you.
10: Yes, thank you.
6: How do you feel on today's first podcast?
10: I'm feeling excited.
6: And it's not just your first podcast, but also helping out the Clubs Expo yesterday and today as well. So it's been a lot of volunteering straight away from you, which has been awesome.
8: Yeah. Nice.
6: So for today, I guess, do we want to start with some introductions on who we are? Katia, maybe starting with you.
10: My name's Katia, and I study at Massey University doing a Bachelor of Communication, majoring in digital marketing.
6: Is it your first or second year?
10: Yeah, it's my second year.
6: Nice. And who is Katia beyond Massey University? Like hobbies, life things, I don't know, anything you want to share with the audience?
10: I quite enjoy reading, doing my drama now, and volunteering and making a difference in my community through stuff like this. And I also volunteer with Kaibosh, which is a wonderful charity.
6: Good shout out to Kaibosh. I feel like the volunteering is, and the like desire to make a difference in the community is probably something that links all of us quite strongly in terms of, like, obviously we all are involved with Voice of Aroha, but like Jared and Jar, you guys both also do quite a lot in your community as well. Do you guys want to share some?

0: some of the mahi or some of the things that you do and that inspires you guys?
1: Well, to be honest, I'm no one special, but you know, like, you know, I'm just your average NZ worker, but you know, at the end of the day, you know, it's always about making that difference. It's always about teaching that next generation. That's how I was brought up. And that's what I try and show everyone, that, you know, it doesn't matter where you come from. What matters is your work that you put in for yourself and others around you. So, yeah, that's my, I don't know, fuckard, or if you want to call it that.
0: Because you always go above and beyond wherever you are, like whatever situation you're in. So.
1: Just have to, you know, like, I don't really think about the, like, the working side of it, but I just see it as that needs to get done, and someone's got to do it, so, you know, obviously that's going to be me, so, yeah, I'm more of a person that gets it done, that's it, you know, and then whoever wants to sort of, like, follow, like, I would tell young people, you know, don't look up to me, but look up to something that's greater than yourself.
0: That's good. That's good.
1: You know, like, don't, you know, I want them to be more than just who they really are. You know, like, I want you to leave a legacy behind, you know, something that you would cherish forever. You know, so then when you have your next mokopuna or tamariki that come along, they can say, you know, to you that, oh, well, daddy, you done that, eh? Oh, well, mama, you done that, eh? And you can say, yep, I done it, and you can too. All it takes is just a bit of hard work, bit of effort, and dedication. That's all it is, you know, which is, in the world that we live in, it is quite hard. But once you sort of, like, learn those three fundamentals, it just comes easy. Because then, you know, you don't need to be told what to do. You already know what you're going to do. You already have a plan. You know, you go out there and you go and get it. So, yeah, again, that's my thoughts. But, yeah, moving on.
0: Life advice for Jared. I love it.
1: But, you know, I don't want to talk too much.
0: Really random question. I don't think I've asked this. Are you the eldest child?
1: No, I'm not, but I am the youngest child.
0: The youngest
2: crazy.
0: Child.
2: Crazy.
0: Giving eldest child energy.
2: Yeah. Give me, like, OG, back in the day, OG.
0: Yeah, because you're eldest child?
2: No.
0: Yes. And you're also eldest child?
2: Yes.
0: Yeah. Is that linking? It's like giving eldest child energy, but no, it's just within. The power is within.
2: Yeah. It's giving wise.
0: It's getting wise, it's giving
2: yeah.
1: Wise. Yeah.
2: What's the question?
0: I don't know. I was going to say inspirational life advice.
1: Because I've been talking so much.
0: I'm just like, wow, I'm in the world of inspirational life advice.
2: life. Just the background about me.
0: Yeah.
2: Like that.
0: Anything new? Because you've given a little bit of a background with on the previous podcast as well that you did.
2: Yeah. I think something new about me. I've been interviewed by a few posts and news articles and things like that. So you'll probably see me throughout the news. You know, Jared. You know.
0: Tell us about it.
2: So I was just asked by a few people from Youth Inspire. Youth Inspire! Yeah, crazy. They asked if I was able to just talk about my experience with life and, I guess, the Youth Inspire program and what it does for everybody else. I'm very grateful for that experience and just so many other things that have been happening within my life with, like, other people within my life, like my niece and things like that. So, yeah, I've been pretty busy. I've been an auntie, and it's very different. I've just been busy. I've been busy, but I'm grateful for that. But yeah, how are you? How are you, Rata?
0: I'm good.
2: How's things?
0: I'm like, studying this year, but yeah, life's good.
1: Oh,
0: life's
1: good.
0: Yeah. Always studying. Yeah, true. Life learning never ends.
2: Yeah. What are we studying?
0: Oh, what are we studying? Yeah, I'm studying religious studies this year, which is cool. It's nice being in post-grad as well.
2: That's crazy.
0: But it's very fun. It's very, very, very

0: fun, so it's cool. I was thinking a little bit, going back a little bit to, I guess, some of what you guys were saying. Think about a little bit about leadership, and I guess it's because I feel like you're definitely a leader, and I mean everywhere, but like certainly right now, like you're definitely busy with a lot of leadership, and you're certainly doing a lot of leadership, and you know, like Kibosh and all those kinds of things, and other areas and things you do in your world, and that's pretty much all that you were talking about, Jared, is just like every, you know, all the leadership.
1: Yeah,
0: and
1: leaving legacies.
0: Yeah,
1: and
0: leaving legacies. Like, yeah. Do you guys have any thoughts on leadership, or what is it? We could go to
2: some stuff on leadership.
0: Yeah.
2: Like any thoughts.
0: Yeah. Front of mind.
2: Be the best you can be for yourself. That way you can be the best for everybody else. I follow this lady on Facebook. She's like Mummy Gang, Santana. She's awesome. And just the background she come from. She is, I guess, an influencer, but also a leader for those that are going through mental health and addiction. A huge inspiration for many across Aotearoa and I guess overseas as well. But leadership, overcoming things within your life and becoming, I guess, the better version of what you just came from. Remember who you are, remember where you come from, so whakapapa, and connecting yourself with everything around you creates, I guess, that community that comes behind you as well. And then, something along those lines of leadership, because you become a leader or an inspiration to those around you. So, yeah.
0: Beautiful
2: yeah.
0: thoughts,
2: Charles. Yeah, thanks.
0: Yeah,
2: a lot of thoughts.
0: Oh, beautiful thoughts. Yeah. From life experience as well. I know that's like, you're not just saying stuff.
2: Yeah. I'm like, does that? But yeah. Definitely.
0: Do you have any thoughts on leadership, Katya? Don't worry if nothing flows out in the same way.
2: Right.
0: It's a big topic.
2: Yeah. Could be anything.
3: It's very much needed in our world. There's some people who are leaders, like natural born leaders, and then there's some people who are just who are born to be followers.
0: What's funny, I feel like you saying the world needs more leaders, it's, I mean, other people have talked about this, but I feel like everyone wants to be an influencer, it feels like today, but not many people want to be leaders. And I feel like the whole the things right now, at least, that come to mind on the leadership are all the kind of things you were talking about, Jared, of that kind of that responsibility of, you know, you carrying the weight of what other people don't want to carry. It's like people want to say, oh, this is like, I don't know, I think influencer, I think kind of this is what things look, and the outside things looking glamorous and pretty, versus a leader, I think. No, it's kind of the things you said, Jared. It's the heavy things. It's the confronting the past. It's, you know, looking at where you come from, healing, all that kind of stuff, and being willing to kind of build forward a new future and forge a new road, even when that's difficult and carries hard decisions and stuff. So
2: yes.
0: I don't know. So I really like that, Katya, on leaders being very needed, and actually good leaders being very, very needed.
2: Yeah, I feel like if we didn't have a leader, then what are we doing? Like, who's leading us through this life, or who's, you know, teaching us the next, what do they call it? The next moves in life, the next phase. You know, there's so many things with leadership. Depends on your perspective of leadership and things like that. So yeah. Okay, back to you.
4: It's a hard one. You know, because like leadership can like look in like many different shapes and forms. It can be really anything, really, but it's more of the ones who dedicate themselves to their work. The ones that are more of silent, like, you know, yep, sweet, I'll get it done. You know, those types of ones. Those are the leaders. Because, like, you know, people will look up to them and go, oh, yeah. Like, even like me, you know, getting up early in the morning, you know. And I don't even realise it, but, you know, other people I mean, actually, like, watching that, like, my little cousin, for example, you know, she's like, oh,

0: Oh, you're always getting up early in the morning. I'm like, well, I've got to go to work, you know, so I've got to get up and I've got to come home late, you know, and that's just reality. So, no, like, yeah, leadership's a lot different forms and, you know, formats. I guess it's just more of, yeah, it's a really tricky question because now it's got me thinking.
1: It's real deep, right?
0: Yeah.
1: It goes deeper than...
0: Because, like...
1: Ship. Like, you know, ship. let me just, like, cook, okay? Ship, right? It sinks, right? We go deep, okay? And like, anything with leadership, relationship, friendship, right? Ship. It's deeper. Life's deep. Life's deep, right? Life's deep. And we could just go deeper and deeper into leadership. It could mean so many more things. It's totally up to our perspective of what that means to us. And again, it's so many different perspectives, but same, you know? Yeah. Sorry, that was...
2: I love it. I love the ship.
1: Just ship. Thanks for letting me cook it.
3: And not everyone is going to be a leader in everything.
1: In different things,
3: with
1: right?
3: You're like a person who might be a follower in one area, might be a leader in another. And also a leader in one area could be a follower in another.
1: Exactly. Crazy. That's crazy.
2: Reminds me of dancing, actually. And
1: do not bring it up. Do not bring it up.
2: Bring it up, John. Bring it up.
1: Bring it up.
2: Lots of dancers are like lead follow dancers, but they're really fun. Joe and I have done some dancing. Joe's done a lot of dancing, but about like with that, you can it's some people leading and some people following, but then you can switch it up and you can reverse and you can swap and stuff like that. But it's a dance, and I guess in life as well, it's like it's a dance of whether you're leading in some situations and following other situations.
1: Just wow. Like it was really hard. So we together, me and Rata went to a jive dance class.
2: Modern
1: and
2: jive. It's like, on I dance on. Yeah, would recommend so really, Wellington, St. Mark's by the Basin. Check it out. It's great.
1: It's really a slow pace / intimate soulful dance. You're connecting with one another.
2: It's a very deep description. It also can be quite light.
1: It's kind of like playful. It's totally up to you how you feel in that time and moment. Yeah. But one person leads and one person is the follower. And for me, as someone that's always led in a lot of things in my life, being the oldest, being a rock to many families, and being, I guess, just the head person in general, it was really hard for me to follow people.
2: To trust, yeah.
1: To trust.
2: And let go those things and surrender. It's a lot of hard things, yeah.
1: It's really hard to trust those, not knowing what it was, what they have done within their past lives, or if I can trust them fully.
2: And even what's going to happen, because you don't know what they're going to do.
1: Yeah, they might just throw me on the ground or something. Like, we never know behind that leadership. So be careful who you think is a leader.
2: A little bit.
1: tiny bit. But, yeah.
2: This is really random, but I just wanted to get your guys' thoughts on this. I was thinking a lot about inspirations from people, like people who inspire me. And I was thinking about my grandma and what an inspiration she is to me. And I was thinking about how do I, kind of like low-key, how do I become more like her? But then I was thinking, realizing that if I want to, kind of like you were saying, Jared, like if I want to be like her, like instead of aiming to have her, like her job or her occupation or whatever, I want to... The things I want to get from her, all the internal stuff, like her generosity, her patience of people, and all those kinds of stuff. And I was just thinking about that. Do you guys have any thoughts on that?
0: Probably just the people around me, eh? Mm. Like, just, you know, like... Well, I'd seen a lot when I was growing up, and, you know, I was like, nah. Like, nah, no thank you. You know, that's your take, but this is my take, you know, like this is what I'm going to be

0: done. Yeah. I mean, I think that doesn't sound as simple. But,
1: well, I just think sometimes it can be as helpful to see, and I've had that in like in relationships and jobs and all sorts of things, being sometimes it can be as helpful seeing something and being like, I don't want that, and knowing whatever all the steps that have led to this place, I'm going to go the other direction. And that can almost be as powerful as someone seeing a perfect person and being like, oh, well, how do I get there? It's like, oh, no, I'm going to take the other route. That can also be inspiring in some ways. Yeah.
2: Yeah, I feel like people don't look at inspiration as just a positive thing and not also a negative as well. So yeah, there's also people within my life as well that I've seen do a lot of things and I don't want to be a part of it or never wanted to go that pathway. Sometimes people actually go that pathway and realize later as well. So yeah, that I kind of...
1: I guess it's learning from everything in life, like whatever you see, learning from it as well.
2: Yeah, exactly. Yeah.
3: What about you?
1: Yeah. Inspiration in your life, Katia?
4: Probably most of it is those people who are my community that I surround myself with. But there was one lady that comes to mind who got an injury and... There's a whole pile of factors, but where she was getting pain, like, pretty much all the time with sound. But she kept on going, she kept teaching.
1: Wow.
4: And just, I could see how much she was struggling, but she was still going.
2: I love it.
4: She's still trying to seek out the better opportunities than just saying, this is my life, I'm just, well, with me.
1: That is beautiful. It's also when, not about having the perfect life, but persevering anyway and going through and keeping on going no matter what life throws at you. Like that's definitely an amazing inspiration.
4: She was quite inspiring to me when I was facing my own struggles, especially with my cochlear implants.
1: I guess that's the thing, because it's like all of us are going to experience pain or, you know, suffering in some way at some time in life. But it's, and so you know it's going to come, but it's how do you face it when it does come, and what do you take away, and how do you keep going and not let it... It might knock you down, but how do you not let it keep you down? Those are the kind of life lessons. Man, this has been a deep chat.
2: We're from like, yeah, to like, well. But you know, life's deep.
1: Yeah. Life is deep. Beautiful. That's a great summary from Jar. Life's deep. Okay, well, this has been really, really fun. Thank you so much, guys. I really, really love chatting to you.
2: Yeah.
1: I hope our audience has enjoyed it as well.
2: Yeah. Thank you.
1: And thank you for Katia as well for joining us. We're so happy to have you on the team. Absolutely. And thank you. Welcome back, Jared.
2: Yeah.
1: Straight from the Mahi.
2: From Mahi to Mahi.
1: Jar from other Mahi and the other side to this side of Mahi. Yeah.
2: Love that.
1: Okay, thank you guys so much. I hope you enjoyed. Thank you and see you soon. Ka kite.

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0: Thou shalt have a mackerel when the boat comes in. 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
1: Do you do and say things when drinking you regret the next day? 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

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Stay curious.

the 21st of May, so 3pm to 5pm at the Rehua room, meeting room at the South Dunedin Community Library. So go and check that out. And we've also started a graphic novel book group out at the South Dunedin Community Library. It's called Inked Interludes. So it's a monthly gathering with other enthusiasts of graphic novels and manga. Join in an informal discussion, sharing and listening to what people are currently reading, whether it be old or new. Find inspiration or offer recommendations. Find out about Comics Plus, which is available with your library membership. And so that's happening on the third Thursday of the month from 6 to 7pm and that's at the South Dunedin Community Library as well. So if you haven't heard of Comics Plus, all you need to do is head over to our website at www.dunedinlibraries.govt.nz and if you go to our digital library, you'll find under there's a tile that's called Read, and if you click on that, you'll find Comics Plus, which offers free, unlimited access to thousands of digital comics, graphic novels and manga. Something for graphic novel lovers of all ages, not just the kids. And we also have, there's an adult kind of platform and a young person children's platform, so it's like you don't have to worry about the content either. It'll just keep everyone safe. So it's the young person's one is for children and teens aged up to 17, so there's a special link to access that. And holders of youth cards won't be able to access the adult version, which is good, keeping everyone safe. So you can access Comics Plus using smartphone, tablet or web browser, and titles can be downloaded to multiple devices. So you don't need to wait. The titles will be available when you need them. Yes, and there's one more thing coming up with celebrating New Zealand Music Month. There's Future Sound Acoustic Open Mic, which is happening on May the 23rd at 11:30 a.m. So this is your chance to bring your talent to the New Zealand Music Month celebrations. So come and meet with your host, Jay Bedford, and book your slot. So you just check out the events page on our website and, come and join that. So that's the 23rd of May on the Saturday at 11:30 a.m. at the City Library on the ground floor. And this will be my last song for New Zealand Music Month, and I better make it a New Zealand one. So this is She Hard.

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0: 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It's 12 o'clock. 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
1: Welcome to NewsHour. It's live from the BBC World Service in London. I'm Tim Franks. An Ebola outbreak in East Africa has been declared a health emergency of international concern. We'll hear from one of the world experts on the disease.
2: This epidemic is caused by Bundibugyo virus. The available vaccines, we don't know whether they work against this Bundibugyo strain, and the treatments certainly don't work.
1: Also, Russia comes under what may be the biggest Ukrainian drone attack since 2022. Is the war at a tipping point? The growing violence and intimidation some Christians say they're facing in Israel.
3: Having one of us a victim of that wasn't a surprise. It's arriving, unfortunately, on a daily basis. But the level of violence was totally unexpected.
1: Are China and the US destined to compete rather than collaborate on AI? And how Bangaranga bagged Bulgaria Eurovision glory after the news?
0: BBC News with Moira Alderson. President Zelensky says Ukraine's massive overnight drone attack on 14 regions across Russia is entirely justified. He said it was a response to Moscow's continuing attacks on Ukraine's cities. From Kyiv, here's Abdujalil Abdurasulov.
4: One of the main targets of the Ukrainian strikes was an oil refinery in Moscow. Russian officials claim that the plant's production facilities were not affected. The debris of an intercepted drone also fell on the territory of one of Moscow's main airports, Sheremetyevo. Russia's military says it intercepted more than 500 drones that targeted regions across the country. This attack follows Russia's own massive airstrikes on Ukraine. Just this week alone, Moscow launched more than 3,000 drones and nearly 80 missiles, killing 52 people, Kyiv claims. President Zelensky says the message of their response for Moscow is to stop its war against Ukraine.
0: Health authorities in the Democratic Republic of Congo say they've confirmed a case of Ebola in the city of Goma as countries in the region try to contain an outbreak. So far, there have been around 80 reported deaths. From Nairobi, here's Thomas Makwana.
5: This is a particularly dangerous strain of Ebola virus, and the three towns that are most affected with this current outbreak are near the border with Uganda and South Sudan. So all these three countries share borders, and Ituri province, the epicenter of this current outbreak, is where all this is happening. The capital of that province is Bunia City, and Bunia City is well known to be a mining center. A lot of people do a lot of trading, a lot of cross-border trading between all those three countries. And this is why WHO has elevated the risk of transmission between the borders of this country to another level.
0: South Korea's prime minister has warned that the government could use emergency powers to block a planned strike at Samsung Electronics, which is due to start on Thursday. Samsung is the world's biggest memory chip maker. Jake Kwon has this report from Seoul.
6: Samsung Electronics is the most profitable company in South Korea's history. The AI boom is making its memory chips the country's most valuable export. Its shareholders are ecstatic, but their workers are demanding a bigger cut of the sudden windfall. The company's biggest union wants it to set aside 15% of its profit for bonuses. The two sides will continue talks on Monday. Prime Minister Kim said if there was no deal, the government may have to protect the economy by forcing the union to stay at work.
0: Jake Kwon reporting. A son of the Palestinian president Mahmoud Abbas has won a seat on the decision-making central committee of the ruling Fatah party. This comes amid a looming succession battle for control of the embattled Palestinian Authority. 64-year-old Yasser Abbas is a millionaire businessman who spends most of his time in Canada. World News from the BBC. Chinese state media says at least one person's died and nine are still missing after a pickup truck fell into a flooded river on Saturday evening. The vehicle was crossing a bridge in the rural Guangxi region in southwest China. An overnight search operation has rescued five people. Heavy rain in southern China has led to widespread flooding. London police have launched an urgent investigation into allegations that some officers protecting the royal family at Windsor Castle left their posts unattended and even slept while on duty. Media

0: Reports say up to 30 members of the Royalty and Specialist Protection Squad are under investigation for misconduct. Thomas McGill has this report.
1: The Met says the alleged behaviour falls below the high standards expected of its officers. The inquiry will be conducted by its Directorate of Professional Standards. It will assess whether any officers should be placed on restricted duties. A decision is expected before the end of next week. In June last year, an intruder managed to scale a wall into a restricted area at the castle before being arrested by police. It's understood the royal household has been informed about the investigation.
0: A senior French prosecutor says all the allegations of sexual violence made against the actor Patrick Bruel will be dealt with together in Nanterre. The Paris prosecutor told French television that there were at least four complaints against the actor, who denies all the accusations against him. In men's football, the English club Chelsea have appointed Xabi Alonso as their new manager. After winning the World Cup as a player with Spain, Alonso built his reputation as a coach at the German club Bayer Leverkusen, leading them to their first Bundesliga title in 2024. Confirmation of Xabi Alonso's arrival comes a day after Chelsea lost the FA Cup final to Manchester City. That's the latest world news from the BBC.
2: Hello and welcome to NewsHour. It's coming to you live from the BBC World Service studios in central London. I'm Tim Franks. Coming up on the programme, as Ukraine launches one of its biggest ever aerial attacks on Russia, we'll try to get a sense of where Vladimir Putin's war is heading. Have China and the US established any new guardrails for artificial intelligence? And...
3: OK, Vienna, let the grand final of the Eurovision Song Contest begin!
2: We'll spare you the intervening 3 hours. You'll hear who won in 20 or so minutes' time. Before that, we're beginning with what is now officially a public health emergency of international concern. That's what the World Health Organization is calling the outbreak of Ebola in the Democratic Republic of Congo. And perhaps even more concerning than that is the warning from the WHO that the current outbreak may actually be much larger than what's so far been detected and reported. So what do we know? Well, the latest figures show that there have been more than 250 suspected cases, about 80 deaths reported. There's been a case in the eastern DRC city of Goma today, which is under the control of the M23 rebel group. And there have also now been cases picked up in the Ugandan capital, Kampala, as I've been hearing from the Ugandan government spokesman, Alan Kasuja.
4: There's been a second case of Ebola confirmed in Uganda, and again, an imported case like the first one, where we had someone from Congo come into a hospital and die at the hospital, and his body was then taken back to Congo. This other person also died at a hospital, having come to Kampala for treatment. There are no local infections, so there is no Ugandan that has been infected with Ebola at the moment. All the cases that we have been imported. And again, because we have a lot of experience in tracing and tracking people who may be linked to these two cases, health workers, relatives have all been identified and put in isolation for management. So we are in control of the situation. And typically what happens in a situation like this, Uganda's very experienced, again, Ebola experts put measures in place in places like the border to make sure that anybody who's presenting symptoms doesn't cross. And that is happening already. At a very high level, the leaders of both countries are speaking to make sure that measures are in place. And the sort of discussions that are happening are things like, what can we do from this side to support the government on the other side? But as I speak to you right now, it's a glorious Kampala afternoon. I'm hanging out with my family at one of the restaurants, and there are people around me doing pretty much the same thing. So life goes on in that sense. The messaging coming from government is very clear. If you see anybody with symptoms, and those symptoms are well known, high fever, diarrhea, vomiting, please make sure that you contact the nearest health center, because from experience, we know that if you catch it early, if you're able to identify or test or detect Ebola early, it's easy to manage, and your survival rate increases significantly.
2: Ugandan government spokesman Alan Kasuja. Few people know more about Ebola than Peter Piot. He's now the Professor of Global Health at the London School of

0: hygiene and tropical medicine, but back in the 1970s, he was the young microbiologist who first discovered the Ebola virus and led the efforts to contain the first recorded epidemic. So, given his experience and expertise, and also given what a nasty disease we already know Ebola is, what's particularly concerning him about this outbreak?
1: I am quite concerned about what's going on now, and I'm very much welcome the WHO, World Health Organization, declaration of a public health emergency of international concern, which was very prompt and appropriate. And a few reasons for that. One, this epidemic is caused by Bundibugyo virus. This is one of five Ebola strains, and there are only two previous outbreaks, pretty small, in 2007, 2012, in the same area, frankly. And why is this important? Because the diagnostic tests that we use for Ebola don't really capture these infections. That's one of the reasons that there was some delay in identifying that this is Ebola outbreak. Two, available vaccines, we don't know whether they work against this Bundibugyo strain, and the treatments certainly don't work. So that's one thing. So it's new, although the containment measures are basically the same, because it's preventing a close contact, because that's how it's transmitted. And that's why I'm not concerned, just like WHO, that this becomes a pandemic, because, you know, there's no respiratory transmission. You need close contact. But secondly, everything indicates that this has been going on for much longer than we think, probably since March already. 90 deaths, including four healthcare workers, and they've been occurring in different clusters in Ituri province, plus two cases in Kampala, confirmed cases not related to each other, a case in Kinshasa, now also a case in Goma, which is a town at the border with Rwanda on Lake Kivu, and where we have like a million refugees from the area. All that indicates that there are already several sources of infection and of transmission going on. Again, it's been there for quite a while. And then thirdly, this is an area in the world with high insecurity, armed struggle, high population mobility, refugees, extreme poverty, very poor healthcare system. All these are ingredients for a major outbreak if we do not act very promptly and with all possible means.
0: Can you just tell me, you know, the very fact that the WHO have now declared it officially a public health emergency of international concern, what does that actually change? What does that mean now?
1: There's an international response is needed, that the countries involved in the first place, I mean, in this case, I would say Democratic Republic of Congo, Uganda, perhaps also even South Sudan, it's not too far, and Rwanda, must exchange information, collaborate, and so on. And secondly, this is a call for the international community to provide all possible support to contain this epidemic. And that means the DRC, Congo, they have really great expertise in dealing with Ebola. The team of Professor Muyembe at the National Institute for Biomedical Research in Kinshasa, they're probably the world leading experts in Ebola, and they've done a great job in, they can do sequencing, they can do all the stuff together. But you need really major investments in containment, protective material, diagnostic tests, you know, and support on the ground, and that will require international assistance. The key challenge there is, will it be secure enough that there are no, armed conflicts going on at the same time?
0: Yeah, well, and as you mentioned, I mean, the very fact that it's there's a case now in Goma, which is under the control of the M23 rebels,
1: exactly,
0: is a cause for concern in that sense. What do you understand in terms of the, you talked about the dangers of it being sort of relatively undocumented, that, you know, this has probably been around for a couple of months. What do we know about the rate of spread of this particular strain?
1: That's all very unknown, because, as I mentioned, there's only two outbreaks, 2007, 2012, and, it took a while to discover that this was a new strain, and there were, fortunately enough, not that many people who got infected and who died. So this is, for me, also very important that when there's a crisis, Not only do we need a crisis response, but also we need to make sure that when there's the next one that we've learned. And that is indeed the first thing is how does it spread? It's probably exactly the same as Ebola.

0: But is it as infectious, as fatal? Do the vaccines work that we have? So that's the kind of, let's call it a research component. That's not just academic research, but it's really learning on the spot so that we are better equipped for later. And that has been done very well in Congo up to now, and even in West Africa, because that's how we could demonstrate that that the vaccines work.
1: Is there any evidence of this being spread asymptomatically, so that people might be spreading it sort of unwittingly, or is it just spread by those who are already exhibiting symptoms, feeling unwell?
0: No, that's a very good question. It's clear that the overwhelming majority of infections, of contaminations, are from people who are symptomatic, because you need exposure to body fluids. This can be, you know, blood, vomit, you know, stool and so on, sweat even. And that's the main one. But we have some evidence from both from in Congo and from West Africa that some survivors are carrying the virus in their semen, for example, and that there can be some transmission out of that. But at the moment, I would say that's unlikely to be the case. The all attention should be to isolate people who have been in touch with anybody who has been in contact, and until the incubation period, which can be a few weeks, is over.
1: Can I just ask, and I know that, you know, you mentioned Ebola outbreaks are thankfully relatively rare, and obviously this is a place that is incredibly poor, has poor healthcare provision, is very insecure. But against that, do you get a sense that there is a greater understanding among populations now about, in these potentially exposed areas, about Ebola, so that, you know, when the news comes that there's an outbreak, people do understand to an extent the precautions they need to take. There's less stigma, maybe, and more of an understanding that traditional burials may have to be suspended, that sort of thing. Or do you think actually it's still a really, you know, it's still a really, really tough thing to get people to change their behaviour?
0: Well, that latter is always the case, regardless whether it's to stop smoking or have change in, particularly in funeral rites. But no, I've not been in the region. Certainly, I was there in 2019 when there was the other Ebola epidemic. And after a while, people do change their behavior, particularly when they see the death toll. That is happening, but it's not always easy. There's an epidemic often of rumors, of false information and so on. So at the same time that we organize, or that the people locally organize containment, care for patients, because it's really a very horrible way of dying, one needs to make sure that we invest in proper communication and information, and using particularly community leaders. Often that's both the traditional leaders and religious leaders, to make sure that these safer behaviors are being adopted on a large scale. But people know the area, know that what Ebola is. I mean, because they've been exposed to it a few years ago.
1: And that was Peter Piot, Professor of Global Health at the London School of Hygiene and Tropical Medicine, the man who, when back in the 1970s, as a young scientist, first discovered the Ebola virus. He was speaking to me from Brussels. You're listening to NewsHour from the BBC World Service.

0: And coming up on the programme, we'll be hearing about the International Booker Prize shortlisted novel The Nights Are Quiet in Tehran, written by the German-Iranian author Shida Baziar.
1: My parents left in 1987, 8 years after the revolution, so it was kind of late. And I wanted to get to know what happened during these years and what they were frightened about and how they actually left the country. I did not even know this.
0: More from Shida in 30.

0: 30 minutes. Our headlines this hour. President Zelensky has said that Ukraine's overnight drone attack across Russia is entirely justified. More on that in just a moment. And as we've been hearing, a growing Ebola outbreak in the Democratic Republic of Congo has been declared a health emergency of international concern by the World Health Organization. This is NewsHour from the BBC. I'm Tim Franks. Deep into the fifth year of Russia's full-scale invasion of Ukraine, are we reaching a key moment in this war? There have been lots of reports recently, lots of assessments that the Russian campaign, maybe even Vladimir Putin himself, is under pressure as rarely before. Just overnight, Russia came under what may have been the biggest Ukrainian drone attack since February 2022. A swarm of hundreds with a range of targets, including the main oil refinery close to Moscow. Officials say at least three people were killed in the region around the capital. Owen Matthews is an associate editor of The Spectator here in the United Kingdom, and he's the author of Overreach, the inside story of Putin's war on Ukraine. Owen, welcome to NewsHour. How significant do you think it is that more and more of the Russian population is potentially exposed to these Ukrainian drone attacks?
1: Hello, Tim. It's significant insofar as for the best part of the last 4 years, most Russians, particularly those in Moscow and St. Petersburg, have been pretty comprehensively sheltered from the reality of war. The war is coming home. The bigger question is, what is it going to take to change Putin's mind? And that is something that is essentially unknowable. We can't see inside that black box of the top of the Kremlin. What we are seeing is, over the last weeks and months, an unprecedented rise in public discontent, let's not say criticism of Putin or the war, but certainly public discontent in social media. And we're also seeing people speaking out about the crumbling Russian economy. And we're also seeing, as over the last 24 hours, a marked increase in Ukraine's drone strike capacity deep inside Russia. So that's clearly something that is, the Kremlin is going to have to deal with, and something is shifting. The question is to what extent that has to shift in order to get Putin to end his war.
0: Right. And I suppose, yes, that will be unknowable. But your fundamental point, which is, I guess, one way of looking at it, is that for the Russians, this is a war of choice rather than a war of survival, means that one imagines there may be growing pressure on the Russian leader.
1: That's exactly right. So two people who say, you know, the Russian economy is suffering, but the Ukrainian economy is destroyed. That's true, but it wasn't the Ukrainians who started this war. You can, to those who say, well, Ukraine has suffered, you know, from massively sustained bombardments for 4 years, and Russia is just starting to feel the first sort of prick of its own medicine, as it were. That's also true. But again, you're absolutely right. It was Russia which started this full-scale invasion back in 2022, and it's only Putin that has really the agency to put an end to it.
0: Is there any issue, do you think, as far as the West is concerned, in Vladimir Zelensky saying, look, you know, our overnight drone attack across Russia is entirely justified as a response to what Moscow's long been doing, but that might potentially cause some concern in the West among his backers about the sort of, you know, the indiscriminate nature of these attacks?
1: Well, yeah, it's the Dresden debate. You know, was RAF Bomber Command justified in firebombing German cities in 1944 and 45 after the Germans did the same to us? The Ukrainians are very sensitive to that PR aspect of it. What the Ukrainians say is, you know, rather cleverly parroting Russian propaganda. The Russian propaganda says that the damage was supposedly done by the falling Russian anti-aircraft defense missile. else. So the Ukrainians say, well, okay, if that's true, then, you know, we didn't actually aim to strike any of these civilian targets. I think striking civilian targets from a military point of view, military and a financial point of view, is stupid. You would never target a civilian apartment block. That gives you no upside.
0: Understood. Clearly, Owen, I'm afraid we're running out of time, but I do appreciate your expertise. Thanks very much for coming on the programme.

0: Now, on Wednesday of last week, a committee in the Israeli Knesset, the Israeli parliament, met to discuss rising attacks and harassment of Christians in Jerusalem. Clergy and congregations are warning that the intimidation is getting worse, as our correspondent Ione Wells reports from Jerusalem.
1: The Christian community here in Jerusalem was shocked recently when a video went viral of a man pushing a French Catholic nun to the ground and kicking her in the Old City. It took place on Mount Zion, near a site Jews believe is King David's tomb and Christians believe is the site of the Last Supper. The suspect is a 36-year-old Israeli settler called Yona Simcha Schreiber. The nun was a researcher here at the French School of Biblical and Archaeological Research in Jerusalem. Its director, Father Olivier Pocquion, says the attack was a shock, but not a surprise.
2: Having one of us a victim of that wasn't a surprise. It's arriving, unfortunately, on a daily basis. But the level of violence was totally unexpected. And this is showing this is a new step in what we are facing. Physically speaking, she was very lucky, but psychologically speaking, she's still under shock, and now she has to refrain from walking in the old city.
1: Over the past month, anti-Christian incidents have also occurred in the West Bank and southern Lebanon, where an Israeli soldier was photographed smashing up a crucifix and another holding a cigarette to a statue of the Virgin Mary. The soldiers involved in these incidents were given military detention. This week, Jerusalem church leaders urged Israel to address rising hate crimes against Christians at a committee in Israel's parliament, the Knesset.
3: Not Israel.
1: Gilad Kariv, chair of the Israeli Immigration, Absorption and Diaspora Committee, called the attack on the nun terrorism.
4: There are about 200,000 Christian citizens in the state of Israel. Christian families are afraid to come to the old city of Jerusalem. This is a situation we must not accept.
1: An Israeli police commander in the old city said his force was doing everything possible to allow people of all faiths to go about their lives. The hearing happened the day before Jerusalem Day, when Israel celebrates its capture and annexation of East Jerusalem in 1967. Here, crowds of mostly religious nationalist youth waving Israeli flags parade through this predominantly Palestinian area and the Muslim quarter of the old city. At times, they sang insults to Arabs and attacked and vandalized shops. Most of the harassment was directed at Palestinians in the Muslim quarter, but the Christian areas were targeted too.
5: Now, there was this group here of Ethiopian Jewish girls who learned from us. It was interesting because they were open, curiously, to what we had to say. They heard, they learned about the Armenians, about the Armenian genocide. And then the smaller girl said, are they Christians? So they should die.
1: The Religious Freedom Data Center, who run a hotline for anti-Christian harassment, set up an educational stall in the Armenian Christian quarter of the old city. Its founder, Yiska Harani, said in 2025, their hotline received 181 reports of anti-Christian harassment, but that this is likely an underestimate. Yiska says often some of the anti-Christian attitudes among some extremist Jewish communities comes from the bloody history between Jews and Christians.
5: There are three roads to making this change. You have to understand that history does not die out, but there's present. We live in the 21st century. Secondly, enforcement. If the police doesn't take it seriously. And it's not really the police, it's the government. And the third thing is the visibility of Christians in the public space.
1: Back at the school of the nun who was attacked in Jerusalem, her colleagues are closely watching the outcome of the suspect's upcoming trial. Father Olivier hopes justice will be served to set an example.
2: The political climate is not helping, since there may be a feeling of impunity from perpetrators of crimes. So we are really monitoring the enforcement of the laws, and we will see the outcome of the judiciary process.
0: And that report from Ione Wells in Jerusalem.
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7: Botswana has the largest elephant population in the world, but it's a burden as well as a blessing.
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9: The government has double stress. There is pressure to conserve. There's also pressure to compensate and look after these people whose livelihoods are compromised.
7: The government's always looking at ways to fund its conservation efforts.

0: In 2019, Botswana reintroduced so-called trophy hunting.
1: All the monies, they come to our country. So the country, again, benefits in different departments.
2: It's an emotive subject. I think it's toxic, and we can find solutions when we are open-minded than when we are closed.
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4: On NewsHour, the next 30 minutes after last week's summit at China and the US, closer or further apart on the future of artificial intelligence, we'll hear from both countries. The Chilean wetlands under threat from a tide of garbage. The Iranian family saga, nominated for one of international literature's top prizes. And Banga Ranga, the Balkan dance anthem banger that's given Bulgaria Eurovision glory. After this news summary.
5: BBC News with Moira Alderson. Ukraine's President Volodymyr Zelensky says his country's mass drone attack overnight on 14 regions across Russia was entirely justified. He said the attack on Moscow sent a clear message to Russia to end its war. Health authorities in the Democratic Republic of Congo say they've confirmed a case of Ebola in the eastern city of Goma. The World Health Organization has declared the outbreak in Congo a public health emergency of international concern. South Korea's prime minister has warned that the government could use emergency powers to block a planned strike this week at Samsung Electronics. Kim Min-suk urged South Korea's biggest company and union members to reach a compromise on pay. The Italian prime minister has visited victims of a car ramming attack on Saturday in the northern city of Modena. Eight people were injured, including one woman who had to have both her legs amputated. Abu Dhabi says a fire has broken out at a nuclear power plant in the Al Dhafra region following a drone strike. The authorities say the safety of the facility hasn't been affected. A son of the Palestinian president, Mahmoud Abbas, has won a seat on the decision-making central committee of the ruling Fatah party. It comes amid a looming succession battle for control of the embattled Palestinian Authority. London police have launched an investigation into allegations that some officers protecting the royal family at Windsor Castle left their posts unattended and even slept on the job. Reports say up to 30 members of the Special Protection Squad are now being investigated. Prosecutors in France say multiple allegations of sexual violence against the French singer and actor Patrick Bruel will be dealt with together in Nanterre, where he lives. The Paris prosecutor says there are at least four complaints against the star in the Paris region. That's the latest. BBC News.
4: Welcome back to NewsHour. It has a wonderfully Eurovision sort of title, the dance anthem Banga Ranga. Apparently it translates as a special energy and feeling that everything is possible. And it has made Bulgaria the surprise winner at this year's Eurovision Song Contest. The singer Dara topped both the public and the jury vote in a tense conclusion to the event in the Austrian capital, eventually soaring ahead of Israel in second and Romania in third to score more than 500 points. This is Bulgaria's first ever Eurovision title, meaning next year's contest will be held in their capital city, Sofia. Watching all the drama was our arts correspondent, David Sillitoe.
6: Okay, Vienna, let the grand final of the Eurovision Song Contest begin!
7: And so it began after a long and troubled build-up, which has seen protests in five countries boycotting the contest because of the presence of Israel. Was represented this year by Noam Betan. With tightened security surrounding the stage, his performance took place without incident. For the fans, all eyes were on Finland, who were the favourites going into the evening. However, Australia's Delta Goodrum had also risen up in the betting odds with this show-stopping performance. The singer and former Neighbours star looked as though she could bring Australia its first taste of Eurovision glory. And then there was Dara and Bangaranga. Bulgaria had never won Eurovision, but this song began the evening as one of the favourites. For the UK and I Spy Dry by Look Mum No Computer.

0: Computer, otherwise known as Sam Battle, it was sadly a familiar story. For the third year running, the televote delivered the dreaded Nol Pwong. At the end of the voting, it was all down to that rising heart to reveal the final public vote and the winner of this year's Eurovision Song Contest.
1: She's only gone and done it. Banga, banga, banga, banga, banga, banga.
2: I'm absolutely excited for her. It's a very, very big surprise.
3: Israel proved once again popularity in the televote, but it was very much Bulgaria's night with a win for Bangaranga.
4: Bangaranga, Bangaranga, Bangaranga.
5: David Sillitoe with Bangaranga Fever. And last night's winner, Dara, spoke before the contest about what the song means to her.
6: Bangaranga is this inner feeling that everything is going to be all right and that everything is possible. I've been having battle with anxiety, and one thing that helped me was having this inner conversation with myself and asking myself, what's the value, my value? And I found it that being who you are and staying authentic to who you are is the most powerful thing.
5: Bulgaria's Eurovision winner, Dara, on the big meaning behind Bangaranga. This is NewsHour from the BBC with me, Tim Franks. When the two most powerful men in the world spent two rare days in each other's company at the end of last week, there was, as you might imagine, much for Donald Trump and Xi Jinping to discuss. But one potentially humanity-defining issue, the future of artificial intelligence, seems not to have made it much onto the agenda, at least as far as the official readouts from either side. That despite this display of confidence from the US Treasury Secretary Scott Bessent speaking to CNBC on day one of the summit.
7: The U.S. is the undisputed leader in the world here. We have the greatest AI companies. We're actually going to be discussing the AI guardrails with the Chinese. Because the Chinese are substantially behind us, but they have a very advanced AI industry here. So the two AI superpowers are going to start talking. We're going to set up a protocol in terms of, you know, how do we go forward with best practices for AI to make sure non-state actors don't get a hold of these models.
5: There's an alternative view held by many observers that China and the US are, in the words of one, at the opening chapter of an AI Cold War. So how far is this relationship going to be defined by competition more than collaboration? And with what dangers for the rest of us? Let's get a couple of views on this out of China and the US. First, Jiang Tianzhao, Associate Professor at the Development Institute at Fudan University in Shanghai, where he's also a research fellow at the Center for Global AI Innovative Governance.
8: Before the summit, I and also my colleagues, our American colleagues, I think we have a great expectation on this summit. There are a lot of interesting proposals. For example, I think you must hear the so-called keep human in the loop or keep nuclear weapon under human control. We believe that it is very important to all of us. Obviously, we didn't hear such sentence, but I'm very glad to know that at least, I mean, for the Chinese domestic media, we heard a lot of report on the so-called constructive strategic stability between two countries. In our cultural tradition, we think this is a very important start. I think it's a consensus.
5: But do you really think it's a consensus? Because, I mean, I completely understand that there is a logic to saying, look, we have a mutual interest here, that we need to we need to collaborate, we need to ensure that ultimately humans remain in control of artificial intelligence, especially when it comes, as you said, to, you know, things like deployment, potential deployment of nuclear weapons. But at the same time, I mean, the US and China are strategic rivals, so there is going to be competition there, and that is inevitably going to mean there will be stresses and strains in terms of how far that collaboration can go.
8: Obviously, both countries will continue their AI race, but at the same time, I mean, for the past years, we have spared no efforts in trying to set guardrails for both sides, because there are a lot of scientific reports. They said that the more advanced the AI we have, the more likely we will face so

0: we'll call it existential risks.
1: But when you talk about guardrails, I suppose it's also the question of where you set those guardrails. And, you know, one observation that is made is that a lot of Chinese models of artificial intelligence are open source. So the way in which they're constructed, it's freely published. The code is freely published. And, you know, there's an argument in favor of that saying, well, that just, you know, shows that more people can join in and benefit and the debate can be much more energetic. But there are people who say the trouble with Chinese models being open source is that it can also give bad actors the potential to exploit the technologies in a way that doesn't happen with, for example, American models. Do you think that's fair enough?
0: I mean, it's not just the China. Some other countries, they also have like open source models. We should never avoid to talk about these questions, but the risks brought by open source models is, again, another problem that we should deal with together.
1: And that was Professor Jiang Tianjiao. Ryan Fedashik is with the Washington-based think tank, the American Enterprise Institute, and is a former U.S. State Department China policy advisor under the Biden administration. Ryan, very good to have you on NewsHour. I'm a bit confused about where the U.S. is coming from, because you had Scott Bessent sort of talking about wholesome discussions with the Chinese about AI, but just a few weeks before, Michael Kratsios, the White House's top tech guy, was laying into the Chinese over their wholesale ripping off of U.S. companies over AI. What do you think the administration's view of China on AI is?
2: Sure. Thanks very much, Tim. I think ultimately it's a difficult circle to square, but the United States does have an interest in trying to force China to actually take the issue of AI security seriously. At the same time, the United States is attempting to beat China in a race to diffuse AI into the hands of larger numbers of people around the world. It's possible to do both things at once, although I think that there was less progress made during the Trump-Xi summit than many were anticipating.
1: Mm. Why do you think that is?
2: It's difficult to say. I think there are probably two reasons. The first is simply that the leaders are going to meet three more times this year. And so there isn't a ton of imminent pressure on this summit to close a deal like there ordinarily would be in a year to have Trump and Xi meet face to face. The second reason, though, is perhaps just that this issue is still a bit thorny. Even in the United States, the U.S. interagency is working out what kind of approach the United States actually wants to take to the issue of AI security. You just asked the previous guest about some of the risks involved in releasing open source models. I don't think the entirety of the United States government fully yet knows where it wants to land on that issue set.
1: Yeah. And also, I mean, I suppose compared to some of the other areas where you've got potential collaboration, potential competition between America and China. I mean, on this issue, one of the extra complicating factors is, of course, you've got industry. You've got the fact that, you know, the tech titans who are accompanying Donald Trump, I mean, they both want protection from China in their market, but they also want entry into the Chinese market. And that makes it, that's an extra level of complication, isn't it?
2: I mean, certainly. I think what you're likely to see materialize between the United States and China is some form of coordination on AI security rather than cooperation. This would be a parallel domestic commitment by both governments that fundamentally distrust one another, but is applied to a narrow set of shared risks that neither can manage alone. In extremely simple terms, I think what we're really looking for is for Chinese AI labs to coordinate the release of their models and their code with China's own Cybersecurity Emergency Response Center, just like our AI labs are doing with the American AI Safety and Innovation Institute.
1: Mm. Is your sense that, I mean, and there is certainly the feels, you know, you watch this much more closely than me, but there feels as if there is a sort of real judder of concern going through the top levels of American tech about the potential of AI. But do you think there's a similar concern in China?
2: You know, I think it's hard to say. Until very recently, I don't think the U.S. or Chinese governments

0: were seized with the concept of AI security, and that's simply because the kinds of systems available to users in either country did not on their own threaten the state's monopoly on the instruments of violence. It did not jeopardize government function. New models coming online just this spring are starting to change that reality, which has sent the Trump administration reeling, and I expect the same is true for the Chinese Communist Party.
1: Ryan Fedashek, very good to have you on the program. Thank you for your time. Chile is home to thousands of wetlands. Many are protected by an international agreement that recognizes their vital role in cleaning water, supporting wildlife, and preventing flooding. But they're under threat, often used as land for new homes or just as illegal rubbish dumps. Now, though, many local communities are working to restore them. Jane Chambers has been to the central city of Concepcion to find out more.
2: The city's built on low, flat land near rivers and the sea, so water builds up easily when it rains. I met local resident Luisa Valenzuela, who lives right next door to the Rocuant Andalien wetland, one of the most important and threatened wetlands in Concepcion.
3: Living here is difficult, especially in winter. With illegal dumping and construction, the water now rises enough to get into our homes, and sometimes the sewage system overflows. It's really affecting people's quality of life, especially older residents.
2: The illegal dumping and building means the wetlands are filling up with rubbish, buildings and concrete. The water can't soak into the ground. Instead, it runs off quickly, which makes flooding worse. I'm in Luisa's local wetland, and she's jumping up and down, showing me how springy the ground is. She wants me to understand that wetlands are giant sponges. Beneath the surface, water flows through hidden channels, helping them soak up rain so it doesn't rush into streets and homes. The wetlands then release the water slowly, reducing the risk of flooding. And jumping with her is someone who has a plan to use wetlands as a solution.
4: Nature-based solutions involve developing infrastructure that imitates nature in order to restore the riverbank and reconnect it with the floodplain.
2: That's Loreto Arriagada, the local coordinator for Audubon, an international non-profit environmental organisation. Loreto thinks government money could be better spent on this issue.
5: Actualmente, en general, los gobiernos regionales...
4: At the moment, most money goes into dealing with floods after they happen. This project is about prevention, fixing the wetlands so flooding doesn't happen in the first place.
2: Once the funding's there, the project involves removing landfill sites and small illegal dumps. They'll create terraces with drainage so water can soak into the ground and flow naturally. It will also reconnect the wetlands water system and restore the riverbanks so water can move between the river and the wetland, spread out and soak into the soil. This helps reduce flooding during heavy rain and protects nearby homes. Luisa wants Loreto's project to go ahead so that more of her beloved wetland is restored to its former glory. And she wants to show me some of the things she loves about it, including a space in the heart of the wetland. We're just entering the magic forest and there's a sign, a brightly coloured sign with a dragonfly. Tell me about it. Cuéntame.
6: Ese uno de los letreros que encuentre, ese lo pintó mi nieta cuando tenía...
3: That sign over there, my granddaughter painted it when she was five. It says, I love the wetlands, because she's learnt so much here. If we don't take care of these places, the situation is going to get worse. I want my granddaughter to be able to say, my grandmother stood up for this. She fought to leave us a better world.
1: And that report was from Jane Chambers. You can hear more about efforts to preserve Chile's wetlands on People Fixing the World, wherever you get your BBC podcasts.
7: This is the BBC World Service with stories from the past, as told by the people who were there.
8: My shoes had a most important feature, as they had been a witness with myself to the crimes of the occupation.
9: We knew what was happening over in South Africa. Morally, we just couldn't handle the South African goods. And I think because we wouldn't go away, the Irish government had to try and do something.
10: Because this pickup was coordinated by multiple organisations in the government, the

0: We're very cautious about transporting the pandas back to Taipei.
1: As we entered Johannesburg's airspace, the pilot announced, "We welcome Sarah Bartman back into a country of birth after 100

0: is the fact that Casemiro is going. OK, the fans might not be happy about that, but clearly thankful for the Brazilians' time at the club, and Bruno Fernandes equaling the Premier League assist record, as well as getting a win. Carrick almost, it seems on the face of it, has brought the good times back to Old Trafford.
1: For now, and I remember doing the final game at Old Trafford last season, Delith, when Manchester United beat Aston Villa 2-0, and there was a lot of hope that the good times were going to come back then under Ruben Amorim. So I think there's a lot of people treating it with a slight air of caution, but the feeling now is one that's far more positive compared with 12 months ago. And when you just look at all the things that have been celebrated here that you just mentioned, we had banners saying, Casemiro, please stay. We had banners saying, thank you, Casemiro. We had Bruno Fernandes, who on another day could have scored a hat-trick. Instead, he was going for the assist record that much. He kept laying it on a plate for players who were in not as good a position as he was. So there was loads being celebrated here. Real feel-good factor. The fans will just be hoping now that, unlike at the start of this season, this does carry on into next.
0: We will wait and see. Time will tell. Lee, thank you for speaking to us on Sports World. Lee Blakeman at Old Trafford. We'll get more reaction to Manchester United's 3-2 win over Nottingham Forest. They finish, or will finish, the season third in the Premier League. That is guaranteed. Manny and Nigel still with me for the final few minutes before we bring you the news. Then full commentary of Brighton against Leeds, the other way round at Elland Road, of course. Nigel, something that picked out from what Lee was saying there is about how Michael Carrick has brought the United fans and the club back together, and remarkably so. The opposite seems to be true of Chelsea at the moment, but of course we had the news on Saturday or early Sunday morning that Chelsea have now appointed former Liverpool midfielder Xabi Alonso as their new manager. He'll start on the 1st of July. He's signed on a four-year contract. Of course, the Spaniard left Real Madrid in January by mutual consent. That was less than 8 months at the Bernabeu. An interesting... That's just the one thing that was in my head there, thinking that United and Carrick seem to have got United singing. Now it's over to Chelsea, and Alonso needs to do a huge job there to get everyone sort of singing from the same hymn sheet.
2: I think that's the best way to put it. Xabi Alonso has a big job in his hands right now with this Chelsea situation, and we talk about the blueprint. I'm intrigued and interested to see what kind of window they have before the Premier League starts next season, to see what type of players that they sign. Did fantastic well at Leverkusen. What he achieved there was unbelievable. Went to Real Madrid, had to deal with a bit more big egos and bigger personalities, and it didn't quite work out for him. You know, Real Madrid is more of an institution than a football club. And I think for me now, this is a big appointment by Chelsea, because Xabi Alonso now, this is going to be a real test, and he has to be a success for us to really know if he is going to be one of these top managers of this young generation of managers coming through. Going to be an interesting dressing room that he goes into, because you look at this Chelsea dressing room right now, it's all over the place. You know, you talk about captain Enzo Fernandez, how outspoken and clever he has been with stuff that he said in the media. You look at Cucurella and how outspoken he has been and stuff he has said, and also even both of them taking shots about the club and the hierarchy and the direction of the club, wanting experience, which is what a lot of ex-players, pundits and commentators have said, that they're lacking experience, they need experience, but it's not the blueprint of what this ownership wants to do. Big, big job for Xabi Alonso ahead.
0: Yeah, he did well in Germany, didn't he, Manny? He led Bayer Leverkusen to the Bundesliga title, the German Cup as well in 2024. Another key point of the statement, I think, is the fact that Chelsea say he is their new manager, not head coach. Is that going to mean, Manny, that he'll get the final say in a lot of matters, or ultimately are the owners still going to be in charge?
3: No, he won't have the final say. there's an English expression, and wherever you're listening in the world, you'll have your own equivalent in your language. The English expression is out of the frying pan, into the fire. He's gone from one dysfunctional club to another. I'm really surprised that Xabi Alonso thinks that Chelsea is the place where he can build on his build on the name that he built, his reputation that he built in Germany. They've got five directors of football, never mind the people above them, and they all want a piece of the action. They all want to have a say. So you can call him a manager if you like, But we're not 30 years ago where the manager chooses the players he wants.

0: And that's probably a good thing in the long term. In the long term for a club, but Xavi Alonso, yeah, there are plenty of issues for him to work out. And I think there might have been some clubs where life might have been slightly easier for him.
1: There was speculation linking him potentially with a return to Liverpool. Nigel, are you surprised that he's taken the Chelsea job? I know you made a good point about London and players and managers perhaps loving the capital city, but ultimately, there's a huge amount of pressure, as you said before, on him.
2: I think the Chelsea job kind of does suit him. He does like a bit more of a younger players, younger to direct and to coach. They're easier to coach than senior players who are going to be very opinionated, which is what he faced at Real Madrid. I think for me, it does make sense in taking that Chelsea job. I'm not obviously aware of the contract that he signed, but I'm sure he wouldn't have been cheap. Chelsea needed him more than he needed Chelsea, so I'm sure Chelsea would have had to pay him a lot of money where he'll be comfortable and he gets to live in London. So I think the Liverpool situation, because obviously there was a lot of talk about maybe he could potentially replace Arne Slot, but then nothing really came to confirm it. And obviously now it looks like Arne Slot will be there for the long term. As a manager, you know, you've got to play when your stock is high, and his stock is high, and Chelsea came in, and I'm sure that he will do. I think he'll do well. I really do think he'll do well. I think if they give him one or two players that can help him out, because as successful as he was at Leverkusen, one of the key factors for me was Granit Xhaka. There's nothing better than being a manager and having a player that you can trust, a senior player, to be your mini manager on the pitch, which is what we've seen Granit Xhaka do the same thing for Sunderland there, where he goes on there and he's showing manager's mentality by being not just a captain and a leader, but making sure that the players follow orders and do what they're supposed to do. So he was a big part of it at Leverkusen and his success. It's going to be interesting to see now how he does that at Chelsea right now, the different types of egos that he has to deal with.
1: And it's not beyond the realms, Manny, is it, that Chelsea may not at all be in Europe next season? They're currently ninth in the Premier League on 49 points, two games remaining, of course. And depending on what happens today and next weekend, I mean, they might not be in Europe at all next season. So that brings with it Premier League ultimately and the domestic cups the main focus.
0: Yeah, and if they're not in Europe, everyone will start the season saying, well, of course, Chelsea have the advantage of not playing in Europe. Whereas at the moment, everyone's saying, well, Chelsea haven't even qualified for Europe. I mean, that just shows Xavi Alonso, you know, how much work he has to do. Because it's not like Chelsea in ninth and everyone says, well, OK, next season, this is just a blip, next season they'll be back. There's a lot of competition above Chelsea in the Premier League if they want to, you know, even get in the top six. That just shows, and who knows, Enzo Fernandez might not be there, although he would be very expensive for another club to sign. Cucurella may not be there because of what they've said. So, I mean, there are so many question marks hanging above Xavi Alonso, and he's only just signed this contract.
2: Manny, would you say, is there something to read into it as well as the fact of Liam Rossini was on a 6-year deal, but Xavi Alonso has been named as obviously manager, he's only on a 4-year deal?
0: Well, I mean, 4 years is still twice as long as Michael Carrick's going to get. I couldn't believe that they gave Liam Rossini a six-year deal. I was quite surprised they gave him a full-time contract, to be honest. I thought, here's a man who can, you know, steady the ship and see how he gets on till the end of the season. I think, you know, they have to consider how much they're spending. No one lasts as a manager for 6 years, hardly anyone, anyway. And so they have to think, well, you know, if... they've think of the compensation, frankly, and that's the way that Chelsea's being run.
1: That's the one silver lining for Liam Rossini. Nigel, Manny, it's been a pleasure having you on as ever. Enjoy the rest of the Premier League football today. Nigel, thanks for joining us on Sports World.
2: Thank you. Absolute pleasure. I'm going to have a cigar and a cognac now. Don't do as I do, just do as I say.
1: It's still morning, but I love it. Enjoy the cigar, enjoy the cognac. The former Aston Villa and West Ham midfielder, Nigel Riococca, there. Manny, if you're lucky, you might get to chat to me a little bit later on the programme.
0: I do hope so.
1: There we go. I hope so as well. It's been a pleasure having you on as ever. The other side of the very latest BBC news, we will be bringing you live Premier League commentary, updates of Brentford, Crystal Palace, Everton, Sunderland, Wolves,

0: against Fulham. But Leeds United against Brighton. Our commentary at Ellen Road, the other side of the news. Stay with us.
1: BBC News with Sue Montgomery. President Zelensky has said Ukraine's massive overnight drone attack on 14 regions across Russia was entirely justified as a response to Moscow's prolongation of the war and its continuing attacks in Ukraine's cities. He said the attack on Moscow, including its main oil refinery, sent a clear message that the Russian state must end its war. This report from Joe Inwood.
2: In the skies over Moscow, a sound Russians are getting increasingly accustomed to. Last night, Ukraine launched a massive wave of drones across the country. The authorities say four people were killed and many more injured, including 12 near an oil refinery in Moscow, suggesting this was a continuation of Ukraine's recent strikes targeting Russia's war economy. President Zelensky wrote on social media that the strikes were an entirely justified response to the damage Russia has done to his country.
1: Health authorities in the Democratic Republic of Congo say they have confirmed a case of Ebola in the city of Goma as countries in the region try to contain an outbreak. A Congolese medical official said a woman whose husband had died of Ebola in Bunia had then travelled to Goma, testing positive in the city. South Korea's prime minister has warned that the government could use emergency powers to block a planned strike at Samsung Electronics, which is due to start on Thursday. Samsung is the world's biggest memory chip maker. Jake Kwon reports from Seoul.
3: Samsung Electronics is the most profitable company in South Korea's history. The AI boom is making its memory chips the country's most valuable export. Its shareholders are ecstatic, but their workers are demanding a bigger cut of the sudden windfall. The company's biggest union wants it to set aside 15% of its profit for bonuses. The two sides will continue talks on Monday. Prime Minister Kim said if there was no deal, the government may have to protect the economy by forcing the union to stay at work.
1: Abu Dhabi says a fire has broken out at a nuclear power plant in the Al Dhafra region following a drone strike. Orlando Teal has more details.
4: The drone is reported to have hit an electrical generator outside the inner perimeter of the Baraka nuclear power plant. The authorities say the safety of the facility has not been affected and there are no reported injuries. Abu Dhabi did not say who was responsible for the attack, but the United Arab Emirates, of which it forms a part, has been the target of drones from Iran during Tehran's conflict with the US and Israel. The United Nations nuclear watchdog, the IAEA, says it's closely monitoring the situation.
1: World news from the BBC.
0: You're listening to Sports World with me, Delia Floyd. Premier League football happening right now. They're underway at Ellen Road. Leeds against Brighton. Let's head there now. The former Leeds United midfielder Michael Brown is alongside Mike Maynay.
5: The Leeds United captain is lining up. He launches it over his head into the middle of the 18-yard box towards the penalty spot. Brighton have been able to clear it away. Hooked back towards Brighton's penalty area. Offside flag goes up. And beach ball has now made its way into the pitch. Mentioned party atmosphere. They've brought the beach ball with them. Just missing the deck chairs and the umbrellas, I think.
6: Yeah, the beach balls. We've seen them before, haven't we?
5: Nobody tell Darren Bent. So Brighton free kick it will be inside the D. Reminder, Everton against Sunderland also going on. Wolves against Fulham this afternoon. All of those have something riding on them as we welcome listeners from the BBC World Service. Great to have you with us wherever you are in the world this afternoon to BBC Radio 5 Live's coverage of what is currently Leeds United 0, Brentford 0, nearly 5 minutes played in a sun-soaked West Yorkshire stadium, classic old traditional ground, having some modernisation done to it, particularly in the stand on the far side. There's still remnants of the old grounds with pillars rising up to support the roof from the stands behind the goals in particular as Brighton play a long ball. Minte, brilliant control, left footed, tries to dink it in on the corner of the penalty area and hits a Leeds man on its way through. So takes the sting off the ball, takes the direction off the ball and now Leeds to come forward on the halfway line. Breaks down, Lewis Dunk will go all the way back to Bart Verbruggen.
6: Do you know what's been interested in? It's not actually the move, it's the fourth official with the beach ball. It's just took him literally a couple of minutes to deflate it nicely. Fans are after him saying, why you've done that? Supposed to be enjoying our day, but they look like they're going to push on the left-hand side here, Brighton.
5: Brighton on the attack with Minte in between the box and touch.

0: line looking for their goal, and it's squeezed in, hits Daniel James, and that penalty has been confirmed at Brentford, John Southall.
1: And it's a penalty for Crystal Palace. Brentford nil, Palace nil. The man who was brought down, Ismaïla Sarr, is the man who is going to take the penalty in front of the Brentford fans. 8 league goals this season for him, 20 in total. Steps up for the penalty early in this game here at the GTEC Stadium and puts it into the left-hand corner. And Crystal Palace have the early lead. Brentford nil, Palace 1.
0: Thank you, John. Crystal Palace have only won their last away game of the season once in the last 6 seasons, but a good start for them. That's good news for Brighton. Bournemouth too, who don't play today. They play on Tuesday night. We'll have commentary of that as they host Manchester City. Crossing from the right from Brighton. Needs a little flick off the head of Joe Rodon. Carries it to Minté on the left-hand side. He puts the cross back in. Headed out by a Brighton player to the edge of the box. Then Belaba tries to curl it. Does so, but only into the grateful hands of Carl Darlow, the Leeds United goalkeeper.
2: Yeah, Kenny Uglow's gone right out high on that right-hand side and delivered a good ball in, and then just about second balls, isn't it? Leeds United, a little bit of desperate defending so far in this game. Rodon, specifically, has been getting in the way, doing quite well.
0: Doing the defensive work that he probably wasn't expecting to be so busy on, or hoped to be so busy on, but that he is. Here's Sebastian Bourne now, his start for Leeds this afternoon in replace of Pascal Strike. Got the little thin headband over his forehead, his blonde hair pushed back as Ampadu plays a long ball with a load of backspin out towards the left-hand side, and Leeds have got the better here of Brighton on the attack. It's Calvert-Lewin on the penalty spot. He goes to ground, cleared behind by Brighton for a corner, but Dominic Calvert-Lewin was played in centrally in the 18-yard box, but he took the ball towards goal and then tried to check back. He goes down, looks like he slipped. Leeds United corner.
2: Yeah, Van Hecker does so well, you know, right in the centre of the penalty area, 6-yard box, he gets tight and he just manages to boot the ball away as Dominic Calvert-Lewin is about to just poke it towards goal. But initially, I think it's James Justin, he does well with his touch, drives into the space.
0: Corner, outswinging delivery. Neither Van Hecker or any of his other defenders managed to get a convincing touch. Eventually, it's half-volleyed away, belted up into the sky from the Seagulls and bounces down and onto the far side of the field for Leeds United to mop up with Tanaka.
2: I thought you were going to say towards the Seagulls. It was that high. It was an old-school clearance, wasn't it? Right into the sky.
0: It was the one that encourages the crowd to certainly shout hoof. So as it stands, 0-0 here. Brentford 0, Crystal Palace 1. Sarr's 9th of the season in the Premier League has put Crystal Palace 1-0 up at Brentford. That creates a 3-point cushion between Brighton and Brentford. Brighton in 7th. That is a Europa League place after Manchester City won the FA Cup yesterday. 8th will now get the Conference League spot. And with Brentford losing, just opens the door to Everton and possibly Fulham. Everton 0, Sunderland 0 at the moment. Wolves 0, Fulham 0. See if any of those can take advantage, getting to that stage of the season where fans certainly want to know what's going on. We all know about final day dramas and players wanting to know what is going on elsewhere, and Phil Parkinson recently, the Wrexham manager, had someone designated on the bench to give his team the ongoing scores. Leeds come forward with Stack into a crowd of players, so loose ball is picked up, crosses early in from the right-hand side, deep and over the head of James Justin. Goes behind for a goal kick, angled on the edge of the penalty area by Daniel James, but too much on it, Brighton goal kick.
2: Yeah, you know, he's so quick, he wants to drive the line. This time he just steps inside, just tries to float that cross. I think that tells us the conditions are quite windy. We're just getting a little look at that from the commentary position. You don't always get to know exactly what that can affect the game, but you can just see it. It's a bit swirly out there as it just drifts away on that far post away from the goalkeeper.
0: Yeah, corner flags are usually a good indicator of that. Little gentle flap, certainly one on the far side, deep inside the Brighton half, away to our right-hand side. 10 minutes play, Leeds United 0, Brighton and Hove Albion 0. Yet really for that first major chance. Belaba's had one on target for Brighton, but seen all the way by Carl Darlow, who's been part of this Leeds revival. Preferred over Lucas Perry, and Leeds United safe in the Premier League for another season. Back in November, they lost at Manchester City, changed things at half-time, much better second-half performance. They've not looked back since. They've only lost once in their last 10 games, and that was in the FA Cup semi-final to Chelsea. Calvert-Lewin off his chest, onto the halfway line. Tanaka tries to keep the ball down towards his feet, does well, plays it to Stack further infield, and they've worked that really well, Leeds. Spread the play now out towards the right-hand side, where Joe Rodon has plenty of space to wander down the right channel. Daniel James on his left foot, curling shot.

0: It looked like it was sailing well wide of the left-hand post. It goes behind for a goal kick. But it started to angle towards... It goes out for a corner, actually. Must have taken a nick. It started to curl right towards Bart Verbruggen's goal. And it looked a lot more dangerous in the end than initially it might have set out to be. Leeds United 0, Brighton 0. Here in the Premier League on 5 Live Sport and the World Service this afternoon. Newcastle against West Ham United to come from 5:30. Huge game at the bottom of the Premier League. Kilmarnock have a third away at Livingston in the Scottish Premiership. Corner from the far side from Leeds, in towards the near post, gets a Brighton head on it, and then is sent away with conviction from the edge of their 18-yard box. Brought down by Tanaka. Well done over his shoulder. Brighton win it, though, on this near side, and then try and play in Minto with a little bit of pace. Recovering Leeds United defence. He goes for the early low ball, takes it off the boot of Ethan Ampadu and goes behind for a Brighton corner. Good counter-attack.
1: Ampadu's recovery run there was sensational. The determination. Do you know what all he did as well? Is he's just thinking, I'm going to give everything, I've got to get back. And he just did enough to stop that ball. It was a great one. Left foot, a minute right across the face, and it would have been a difficult one to defend, but really impressive there. Seeing the danger, spotting that straight away, your teammates are in trouble. Brighton jumped out quite quick now. First real set piece. How are they going to affect it? We see a lot of action around the goalkeepers. A bit of protection now, and it's certainly a target. You won't really swing the first one right on top of Darlow.
0: And a huge crowd of players towards the rear of the six-yard box. Three Brighton players in yellow shirts hanging around.
1: Welbeck's just creeping in behind him. Just look.
0: Welbeck now makes his move in front of Carl Darlow as the corner does go deep, headed by Van Hecker. Where's the loose ball going? It is dropping to the feet of Joel Veldman, who left-footed half volley sends it into a crowd of white shirts. Leeds United see it away.
1: Yeah, you're just seeing it straight away, that they put it on the goalkeeper and you block him from going anywhere back. And then at that point, you just hit that back post. It's brought back across, drops to Veldman. And you think, here you go, it's going to go in the net, but Leeds United recovered. Some good blocks as Brighton just start to go across that back line, build up again. A message, isn't it? It's for Minton to get out on that left-hand side as wide as possible. He wants him, Irvin Herzler wants him right on this touchline. He knows Dan James doesn't want to go the other way.
0: Brighton in possession. Oh, complete miskick by Lewis Dunk on the halfway line. Hence the sarcastic cheers from the Leeds fans. It needs Minter to play it back to Bart Verbruggen. Good job that Minter was on his toes there. Dan James's header loops up towards the edge of the centre circle. Leeds have now brought it down with Brendan Aaronson. Ampadu spins the ball out towards his near side, the right. Dan James, outside of his right boot, cushions it into the path of Stack. The run continued by Aaronson, who's got three yellow shirts around him. Moves infield from the near side touchline. 0-0 the score, 13 minutes played. As Welbeck wins the ball away from Aaronson and can head up towards the halfway line. Danny Welbeck plays it in towards the centre circle himself. Now Brighton have worked it out towards the far side with Kadioglu. Early cross in is deep. Brighton just haven't quite got their crosses timed and perfected well enough this afternoon. Let's go to Molineux for the first time, shall we, in these 3 o'clock kickoffs. Wolves against Fulham, Rob Law.
2: Still 0-0, Fulham starting to find a way through a deep set Wolves defence though. Castagne with a cross to the back post that found Alex Iwobi, hit it first time on the volley. A good save by Jose Sarr. Wolves 0, Fulham 0 after 16 minutes.
0: Throwing to Leeds deep inside their own half on this near side in the right back position. How Brentford responded since going behind to Crystal Palace, John Southall?
3: Well, it's still all Palace at the moment as the corner is played in. A Palace corner out to Wharton on the edge of the area, hits it on the volley over the bar just before that. Munoz on the left of the area, saved by Kelleher to his left-hand side. No thoughts of Leipzig at the moment for Palace. Brentford 0, Palace 1.
0: Also still Everton 0, Sunderland 0. Brentford Palace available on Sports Extra right now. Best thing to do, get the BBC Sounds app. You can scroll between the commentaries from 5 Live Sports Extra from 5:45 tonight. Commentary on Sports Extra 2, uninterrupted of France against England, the final Women's Six Nations match. Both sides have won 4 from 4. Winner takes all in France. Leeds United free kick, which Carl Darlow, all in purple this afternoon, sends long over the halfway line. Header comes off Minter. So that will be a throw-in to Leeds. Quarter of an hour gone. Fairly balanced, this one, Michael Brown.
1: Yeah, it is. As all players just retreat towards the penalty area. That long throw set-up, that delay in play, that wait. Got a lock on, make sure the first contact's yours from a defensive point of view.
0: So another long Leeds throw. Kilmarnock have a fourth at already relegated Liverpool.

0: Livingston in the Scottish Premiership. Ampadu jogs up towards the touchline, launches the throw-in in towards Sebastian Bornau, who couldn't get a convincing touch nor find a fellow white shirt. He found a yellow one. They've managed to clear it, but only up towards the halfway line. Stack now wanders into an element of space, floats the ball in towards the left-hand side. Header kept alive. Didn't know where the ball was dropping on that far side of the box, did the Leeds United player. And they've worked it back to James Dustin midway inside the Brighton half. Ampadu, low pass, right-footed, side-footed to Tanaka, who gets across, that takes a nick, carries it, loops it towards Bart Verbruggen's goal. He catches just under the crossbar, still 0-0.
1: Yeah, Verbruggen comfortable there, nice take. Leeds United trying to put the crosses in. You can see both sides are looking to do that, aren't they? A few passes, build up, and then put it into areas. Don't mind that, you've got to cross it. Your strikers, who we've talked so much about, no understand there, then that it's going to come in.
0: Well, they've got certainly the height, haven't they, to put lofted crosses in, whether it's Dominic Calvert-Lewin of Leeds or Danny Welbeck of Brighton. Welbeck just commits a foul there and holds his hands up in apologies immediately after he made contact with James Justin. Let's go for the first time this afternoon to Hill Dickinson Stadium. Everton against Sunderland. Charlie Slater.
2: It's goalless, it's tight, as you'd expect, but a lovely moment has just come to a close here. In the 15th minute, the entire stadium rose as one to applaud the memory of young Bradley Lowry, the Sunderland supporter who so sadly died of cancer. He'd have been 15 today. These clubs united for their support for him, his family in attendance. It's still goalless.
0: Charlie, thank you. And it's still goalless here after 17 minutes on 5 Live Sport and the BBC World Service this afternoon. Leeds winless in all 7 Premier League meetings with Brighton, drawn 3, lost 4. It's the side they've faced most without winning, and likewise on the other side, it's the side that Brighton have faced most without losing in the competition. Brighton pushing for Europe. Leeds know they'll be in the Premier League. And their manager certainly wants to push for Europe in the future. Made that message to the board pre-game. Daniel Farke wants them to match his ambition, his Veltman. I guess Leeds United can look at the model of Brighton and how they've progressed since coming into the Premier League. Early cross goes in towards the edge of the penalty area, headed away from Yaka Biol of Leeds United. Comes to Brighton's own central defender, Jan-Paul van Hekker. And they've worked it back to Bart Verbruggen, who has only conceded 42 goals this year. Only Arsenal and Manchester City have conceded fewer than the Brighton goalkeeper. He's the away side on the ball, halfway line, works it back into their own half. Keeping the ball for now, we'll go back to the G-Tech, John Southall.
3: Still Brentford 0, Palace 1, but another Palace chance. The goal scorer, Ismail Assar, on the right of the area. His shot off the angle of post and bar. Brentford have a corner down on the right here. Brentford 0, Palace 1.
0: John, thank you. Commentary on Sports Extra of that one. Reminder, with Brentford losing, there's a 3-point cushion now for Brighton between 7th and 8th in the Premier League. As they look for Europa League football next season, could still get the Champions League. They would need Liverpool to lose on the final day. Liverpool against Brentford is that fixture. Here's Van Hekker. Here's Welbeck, central and in the middle of the Leeds half. Play spread by Belabor out to Joel Veltman. Right-footed, digs under the cross in towards De Kuyper. Comes to the edge of the D. Long-range shot from Veltman and pushed away by Carl Darlow. Whether he saw it late or not, they prevent the corner. James Justin sees the ball clear up to the midway point of the Leeds half. Brighton are going to get it back here. Leeds a little penned in, although, having said that, Kadioglu's just shown a little too much of the ball to Justin and concedes the throw-in on the far side. But what a save from Carl Darlow.
3: Yeah, good save. You'll see a few of them lining up. Pascal Gross just hits a lovely strike. It wobbles. It's like late, one of those. Goalkeeper through some bodies, sees it late, just parries it away. Strong hand. But that's a little warning shot. A little one of those where you start to add the pressure. Brighton are growing into the game.
0: Fabian Hertzler pleased to have Pascal Gross back. They re-signed him in January. And his experience, his know-how in the midfield after returning from Dortmund has helped Brighton kick on in the Premier League and push on the door for Europe. And Fabian Hertzler says Pascal Gross isn't afraid to knock on his door as well and float around ideas to how this team can really continue the fine form that they've had. Let's go back to Molyneux, Wolves, Fulham, Rob Law.
4: Still 0-0, a chance for Wolves, though. It came after Fulham lost it inside their own half, and 18-year-old Matthias Mane had space and time to pick his shot. He certainly did that, but well saved by Bernd Leno. Wolves 0, Fulham 0.
0: Rob, thank you. Mention Brighton's fallen. They've won 7 of the last 10. Only Manchester City have picked up more points in that time than the Seagulls. talking about the drive that Pascal Gross has.
3: Yeah, there was a nasty challenge there, actually. Dominic Calvert-Lewin just caught Dunk on the back of the head, and then as he's gone over the top of him, his studs have gone right in the same spot at the back of his head. But it took some time to go up. He was obviously a little bit jaded, but you know he'll carry on as he just literally put his hands on his knees, and it was unintentional, but I think it was short.
0: Yeah, the warm applause you've heard is for Jorginho Ruta, who is warming up. He now wears the colours of Brighton, having once done so for Leeds. Crossing from the left of Brighton, headed by Kadioglu. Away it goes for now. Stack tries to get in the way. Comes off the back of Maxime de Kuyper. Back towards the penalty area where Danny Welbeck tries to use his body to chest down the ball. Leeds United have seen it away for now. Long clearance, bounces into their own half. Van Heckert with a stooping header just knocks the ball down for his feet so he can control it on the turf. Uses for Bruggen, and Brighton are looking forward once again. Let's check in on Super League action. So we see how Bradford and Hull, two struggling sides in the competition this year, have started. Matt Newsome.
5: Yeah, Bradford 0, Hull FC 2, and it came a little bit against the run of play. It was a penalty goal which Zach Hardick opted to take after having had a try disallowed, and then they've just had a score chalked off themselves, Hull. Bradford can level things up here with Chris Atkin about to kick one off the tee, and it will most likely be 2 points apiece in just a minute.
0: Matt, thank you. And keep us across that this afternoon. As Gross with a back heel delicately just tried to clip it on through on the turn to find Jack Hinshelwood on the right of the penalty area, couldn't do so. And Leeds United have got it up towards the halfway line with Calvert-Lewin on the turn. We have played here almost half of the first half, and it's Leeds United 0, Brighton Hove Albion 0.
3: Yeah, it's got a little bit scrappy, hasn't it? No one really taking control. Supporters are trying to get behind this Leeds United side, but Brighton have a confidence, have an understanding how to soak that pressure up and then jump out with a counter-attack. So yeah, not much in the game. Seeing a couple of opportunities. Just trying to see Leeds United's turn now, just to open the pitch, make it a little bit bigger. There's a waste again here. Long diagonal ball. James just heads it into the goalkeeper.
0: I didn't think it was that cold, but looking down at Daniel Farke, he's just opened his arms in a frustrated manner at that long Leeds ball there. He's got his still his winter overcoat on, slightly padded. As Brighton make a move forward here, Hinshelwood from 25 yards tries the low strike, hits the legs of a Leeds United defender, and has come from an offside position anyway, or initially Kadioglu had before giving it to Hinshelwood. So it will be a Leeds free kick, 10 yards or so outside of their own penalty area. Leeds United 0, Brighton and Hove Albion 0.
3: It was tight, that as well, you know, that offside, when you look at it, you know, I mean, obviously he was stopped early, but it was really close.
0: VAR's already had a big say this afternoon in Manchester United's 3-2 win over Nottingham Forest. That was the lunchtime kickoff. As five Leeds United substitutes head down in front of us on the touchline to begin their warm-ups as well, given a warm applause by the Don Revy stand away to our left-hand side. Pitch still bathed in sunshine, largely apart from a 10-yard strip in from the near side touchline, where the roof of this stand covers some of the grass in shade. Tanaka weaving his way through from the middle of the Brighton half on that far side. Leeds is left, all in white this afternoon. The home side played out towards the touchline, comes back to Tanaka. Leeds United 0, Brighton and Hove Albion 0. Here's Bourne out, right-footed side foot pass towards Yakabiol, and then plays a little short ball forward to Ampadu, low along the floor. Ampadu gets it back. The Leeds United captain hasn't missed a Premier League game since the start of January. He's an essential man. He had an illness at the start of this week. He was a doubt for this game, Ethan Ampadu, but fit enough to play. And if he is fit enough to play, even with a small doubt, Daniel Farker is likely to use his captain in the squad. Tanaka wins the ball ahead of Veltman, then just checks back on the touchline far side. Mop of black hair bouncing with every step. Cross comes in with the left-hand side over Calvert-Lewin, who leapt early for that ball. Brighton have cleared that out for a throw-in on the far side.
3: First time we've seen Tanaka. Comes alive, just a little bit of a jink in play, and just sets it off and then follows with a good run and the delivery into the penalty area. Brighton got good numbers back. Zampadu goes right across the other side. It's not in front of the Brighton supporters, as we know. They're not behind the goal at Elland Road, the away fans. But on this occasion, he's a far side in front of those Leeds fans who just wish him to do as well as he can to get this as
1: on point as possible.

0: Purdue then sends it in high in the air. Verbruggen came and punched it. Will come to Dan James, who smashes a half volley down into the ground, and it had so many bodies to get past. It was always going to be ambitious to find a route through to goal. It goes out. Brighton have a throw in. There has been a goal at Wolves this afternoon. Rob Law.
1: And it's gone to Wolves. They have been threatening. It was a move out on the right-hand side. Cross that came into the area, worked out to the 18-year-old academy graduate. Mentioned him a few moments ago, Mateus Mane, who then rifled it into the back of the net. Nothing Bert Leno could do about that. Wolves have the lead. They are 1-0 up against Fulham.
0: Wolves trying not to finish bottom in the Premier League. And it is Burnley against Wolves on the final day. Both tied on 21 points at the minute. There is a slightly worse goal difference for Wolves, so they might have to go to turf more on the final day and get that victory. But for now, my video printer only shows to 19th, but I know that goal difference is now a factor.
2: We had a technology problem. I was waiting for you then. I was just looking, like, you've only got 19 on your league table. What's going on? Right, come on, producer, step in, help us out.
0: Producer Chris has helped us out as Leeds play a long ball forward. Burnley minus 36, Wolves minus 41. Into the penalty area it goes. Brighton can't clear it. Hooked up into the air towards the far side of the 18-yard box. Justin will bring it down off his chest on the byline. Leeds United on the attack here. 27 minutes played, still goalless. And a little bit of calm assurance now from the home side from the madness of the penalty area just a few seconds ago. It is flicked off the head of Biol, loops towards Veltman, and he's able to catch it. The flag goes up anyway. Free kick given to Brighton for a push on one of their players. Van Hecker is down in the box, and that will be a free kick.
2: I've got
0: a
2: funny feeling Burnley's goal difference could also change in the next sort of 24 hours or so.
0: Burnley take on Arsenal tomorrow, 5 live in the Monday Night Club. We'll be at the Emirates Stadium to keep you across that three-hour Monday Night Club, starting from 7 o'clock tomorrow with Mark Chapman. And it is Burnley against Arsenal. Or Arsenal against Burnley, rather. Arsenal win that. Manchester City lose to Bournemouth on Tuesday. Arsenal will be champions, and 5 Live has commentary from the Vitality on Tuesday night for Bournemouth against Manchester City.
2: I think there's a special guest as well at on the Monday Night Club tomorrow night. I think John Murray's
0: making an appearance, is it?
2: Arsenal game, yeah.
0: Wow. We are spoiled. I can tell it's that time of the season. They've rolled out the big dogs. Arsenal Burnley tomorrow night then. In the Scottish Premiership, Dundee have just levelled 2-2 against Aberdeen. The bottom half of the Scottish Premiership all sewn up, and we know yesterday Celtic winning the title on the final day by beating Hearts. We will go to Everton in a moment. Here comes the cross from Dan James, squeezed out for a corner, so quickly we can make our way to the Hill Dickinson Stadium. Charlie Slater.
3: 28 minutes on the clock, Everton 0, Sunderland 0. Still no real chance to tell you about, but Sunderland have had to make an early change. Alderete limped off to be replaced by Luke 09. Goalless here.
0: Maybe no surprise, Everton winning in their last five. Sunderland have only scored 12 first-half goals this season, the second lowest. In fact, joint second lowest, because Wolves was the team that were the lowest. But Wolves are 1-0 up against Fulham, as we've been hearing from Rob Law this afternoon. 29 minutes played, Leeds corner, right-hand side, towards the rear of the six-yard box. It's off a Brighton head, and De Kuyper will make his way over towards the touchline on the far side. Plays it back calmly towards the byline, gets it back. Then Veltman tries to send it long, he smacked that straight into the chest of a Leeds United player. I think he's winded him.
2: I'm not sure it's his chest, but yeah, I think he's in a little bit of trouble on the floor. He's winded, that's for certain.
0: St Mirren 1, Dundee United 1, as well as Jake Young equalises for the Scottish League Cup winners in their final game of the season. Nearly half an hour played, 0-0. And Brighton taking their time over this goal kick. Brighton guaranteed their third best points finish in their ninth Premier League season. It will be a 10th Premier League season for the Seagulls next year. Leeds play a lovely reverse pass down the right hand side, couldn't quite find Daniel James. Fed by Anton Stack, and then James is pushed towards the byline, feels he should have been fouled. Daniel Farker appealing to the fourth official for an explanation as to why that isn't a Leeds United free kick.
2: Yeah, again, just like early on, Belaba, he didn't give it. When he tried to buy the foul, he was under pressure a little bit there. Obviously, Dan James, but he said no. We'll carry on. You've seen Fabian Hurzel. I just say there now, in his build-up, he wants them split wider. That's the message. Really open it up. But they're taking a big chance here. Dunking to the goalkeeper. Calvert-Lewis is going to go quickly. I'm not sure they've got the next pass unless they go long. And here it is.
0: Towards Minter, of course, St Mirren have that relegation playoff against Partick Thistle to come. So not just safe yet, but do

0: have a trophy in their cabinet. Leeds United got close this year with the FA Cup semi-finals to adding one to their roster, but the wait goes on. Rodon. Long throwing down the right-hand side. It misses Calvert-Lewin, but then Aronson can take over. Calvert-Lewin is fed by Aronson, but has to pull diagonally out towards the touchline on this near side. Leeds United's right stack. Delicate chip up into the penalty area. Rodon tries to join the attack. It is played off. Rodon by Dunk. Just a slight nick. Goes behind Brighton goalkeeper.
1: He does really well. It's actually a great combination. Rodon all the way. Dominic Calvert-Lewin, little combination then. It looked like Rodon was getting the return towards the byline. Dunk does extremely well. He just plays it off him. And a little delay in play now. Minter's just got a little injury. As Dunk's just setting up, left-hand side of the six-yard area, he plays it into the goalkeeper, and then it's what's next. Calvert-Lewin's just sort of bent down like a sprinter, itching to get there as fast as he possibly can to try and see if there's any short pass.
0: Well, still Dunk stands over this goal kick, which these fans are getting frustrated at for the amount of time it's taken. He does go short of Verbruggen, who's teasing Calvert-Lewin by rolling the ball under his boot, encouraging the England striker to come and close him down. And in a short, sharp bit of play...
1: Brilliant.
0: Brighton have got the ball to the halfway line.
1: I know there was a foul there, but did you see that combination? As he's run inside, take that wrist, then the next pass, then the set, a little foul. It's good to watch, but it's very, very brave or dangerous or... a little bit stupid if they don't get it right.
0: No goalkeepers made more errors leading to goals this season in the Premier League than Bart Verbruggen, the 23-year-old from the Netherlands. There are strong rumours that he might link up with his former manager, Roberto Di Zerbi, at Tottenham next season, but I guess part of that depends on which division Tottenham are in. We may get a better clue tonight. Newcastle West Ham is the 5:30 commentary here on BBC Radio 5 Live, followed by 6:06 with Robbie, and I imagine a very happy Chris Sutton following Celtic's title win yesterday. I know he was there at Celtic Park to watch that dramatic final day.
1: Bit of a cuddle situation at the end. It was a bit awkward, I seen him, Chris and Martin O'Neill. Yeah, interesting.
0: I'm sure Robbie will be getting Chris to discuss it more tonight. 0808 590 9693 is the number you need. Put that in your phone for later on. Lines open after Newcastle against West Ham, which is the 5:30 commentary. It is a Sunday. You're not confused. It's a Saturday feel, but with a Sunday calendar date, as Minter sidefoots that ball down in the left of the penalty area, and an easy one for Carl Darlow. We have a little over 11 minutes left of this first half, and it's yet really to get going, Michael Brown, 0-0.
1: Yeah, there's been some good play, though, you know. There's been some good combinations. You say the wind's up slightly. But it's always tough, isn't it, when you Leeds United, it's just really playing for a little bit of pride. It's not like they were before.
0: James, crossing from the right-hand side, easy one out of the air. Head height, hands up in the air from Verbruggen to catch that. So, with Brighton drawing here against Leeds, the door is open for Brentford maybe to take advantage, but they're not doing so at the moment, John Southall.
2: They're not taking it at the moment. Brentford 0, Palace 1. Could so easily have been 2. Jorgen Strandlarsen on the right of the area, his shot off the left-hand post. They've hit the woodwork twice now, Palace. Brentford 0, Palace 1.
0: Thanks, John. Commentary of that one. Sports Extra right now. Brentford unbeaten in their last 6 at home against Crystal Palace, but are faltering at the moment. Brentford in the Conference League places at the moment. I was listening to David James with Colin Murray this morning, and he strongly feels that it should be Bournemouth, Brighton and Brentford all getting Europe, all deserve Europe this season. But there is, with a couple of games to go, this being the penultimate game for these sides in the Premier League this season, there's still work ahead of them, and if they slip up, then Everton, Chelsea, Sunderland, Fulham, all waiting in the wings. Don't rule out. He can rule out Crystal Palace mathematically. They can't get up as high as 8th, even beating Brentford as they are. But Crystal Palace have their own European worries. They've got a Conference League final in Leipzig in around about 10 days' time. We'll have that for you on BBC Radio 5 Live. We are in the stadiums and commentary of all the major European finals, of course, concluding with Arsenal against Paris Saint-Germain in Budapest for the Champions League final a week on Saturday. In goes an early cross from Brighton from the right-hand side, headed up, floats behind off the head of Jacobi or Brighton corner.
1: Really good spell for Brighton. The last few moments, they've just decided, right, we're going to keep the ball. We're going to be really patient and have the confidence and the licence to do it. And they really just carve Leeds open there. very patient player with strong

0: build up, and then they didn't disappoint from the wider area. Good cross in, the key area. Peel just getting across, and now another set piece as Brighton just take the time, set it up and wait. Three on the edge of the area. It's Aronson, and then everybody around the goalkeeper. You've got Dunk. Van Hecker is going to come really late towards that back post.
1: Gross at the near post as well. Maxime de Kuyper, two assists against Wolves, is the man standing over this corner. Far side, Brighton's right. In-swinging delivery with his left boot. Meets the head of Dunk, but arcing his neck, craning his neck upwards on the edge of the six-yard box. The header just rises up over the bar. Leeds United goal kick 0-0.
0: Yeah, a long way back for him. You felt he was the target. He's been setting off these attacks from a centre-back sort of position. Stepping forward, little passes around the corner, and then that aerial threat just went over the bar.
1: So Wolves still have five goals to make up in their gap to Burnley to not finish bottom of the Premier League. They were 1-0 up against Fulham, the last we heard. Rob Law.
2: It is still 1-0. They are trying to look for a response, Fulham, though, after going behind. Almost got it from a corner, swung into the back post. Sander Berger was there, headed down into the turf, but it bounced up and over the goal. 10 to go till half-time. Wolves 1, Fulham 0.
1: Would you be bothered if you're a Wolves player trying not to finish bottom of the Premier League? Is that something you even care about? Am I just making too much of it?
0: Listen, you don't want to finish bottom, but you know, you also can't start celebrating either. So it is a little bit of something. It's about giving the supporters a performance every single game. It's been tough, hasn't it, since Rob Edwards has gone in. You knew they were doomed. You knew it was going to be difficult. You had seen some reaction from them, but once them last few games kick in, you knew it was going to run out of steam, and it has done.
1: Interesting fans forum this week with BBC WM, including the owner, the CEO of Wolves as well. Rob Edwards was there. Tense questions at times as they tried to explain their situation, and Rob Edwards really trying to drill home that next season will be different for Wolves as they look for an immediate return to the Premier League. Relegated a long time ago, Burnley going down with them. It's just a matter of who joins them, West Ham or Spurs. As an awkward header for de Kuyper there on the edge of the D, trying to get it back to Verbruggen, and in the end carried it to the far side of the penalty area. Got away with it despite some pressure. De Kuyper again tying himself in knots with Stack applying the chase on him. Verbruggen is able to send it long and up towards the halfway line. Leeds head it back into Brighton territory. De Kuyper safer with his header this time, concedes the throw-in.
0: Yeah, De Kuyper taking a few risks, but he's saying, do you know what? I'm going to play. I'm going to try and get the ball down, try and play with Dunk, try and play my way out of problems. It's great to see, even though risky. But Brighton have just seemed to, I don't know, they just seem to have got a little bit more confidence, settled the game down. Leeds United will come again. But it's gone flat from the home side. The atmosphere sort of died slightly.
1: Leeds United fans will be waiting for the lap of honour to congratulate their team for another year of Premier League football guaranteed. West Ham's defeat to Arsenal last weekend meant that Daniel Farke's side will be playing Premier League football next season. They are an injury hit Leeds side at the moment. Gruev's out for the season. Okafor's not available for the game as a long-range effort goes from Leeds straight into the hands of Verbruggen. Gabriel Goodmanson, Jaden Bogle out. Yeah. Facundo Buonanotte can't play because he's on loan from Brighton. Pascal Strunk not training.
0: Bogle's done well this season also. Okafor's been a different threat, using pace in the wider positions. So they've all had to contribute. But I think overall Leeds United have done well, especially after a really poor start.
1: De Kuyper side puts that down nicely on the volley. Takes the sting out the ball for Hinshelwood. Now Belaber. Plays a 1-2. Minto hangs around on the left-hand side. Always looked like the ball was going in his direction as a blue balloon just floats in front of him. The white ball, though, is what he's targeting. Brighton play the ball out towards the left-hand side. Minter's on the chase. Too much on that. Goal kick.
0: But the first pass, Carlos Belaber, I'm saying, right, let's get Minter on the ball. 1v1. Let's try and take Dan James the other side. He zips it into him. It's bobbling up. Then his touch is away from him. And the next one from Dunk, trying to get him in again. Too heavy. And they had control of possession there. Brighton have let Leeds off.
1: Brighton doing enough in this game for you?
0: I think they're doing enough. I think it's a tough place to come. The atmosphere, you've got to settle it down. You've got to be brave on the ball. You know Leeds United are dynamic. They're going to put you under pressure. They're going to press you. But they've started to get better, Brighton. That's the message. Leeds United have got to get control of the ball a touch more than they are doing.
1: Fabian Hertzler, the Brighton manager this week, said that intensity is the identity of his side, but it is Leeds coming forward. Calvert-Lewin steers it out to the right-hand side. Dan James will dart for the byline, crosses it in towards Aronson. No chances taken by Cadioglu. Sidewards header.

0: how to play for a Leeds United corner.
1: That was signature Dan James. I don't know if there's many better than that. It's like that wing play down the right-hand side. He stops it, pushes it, then that little, like, wedge of a clip into the six-yard area. Brighton, good numbers, recovered really well. Now the quality, the set piece has got to be so good for Leeds.
0: We will be going to the G-Tech in a moment after this corner. There has been another goal in the game between Brentford and Crystal Palace, which might have an impact on Brighton. But first, this corner to Leeds. Far side, in-swinging delivery towards the near post. Headed away by Danny Welbeck. Brighton and Leeds battle for it on the edge of the centre circle. So come in, John Southall.
2: Their equaliser, Brentford 1, Palace 1, bit of fortune about it, cross from the right-hand side, off the defender, onto Ouattara, and he scored it, Brentford 1, Palace 1.
0: So what that means now, Brighton in 7th, 54 points, Brentford in 8th, 52 points. If Brentford can find a winner, they will be level on points with Brighton, who are 0-0 here with Leeds. Little over 3 minutes to half-time on 5 Live Sport and the BBC World Service this afternoon. Dunk inside the centre circle. Brighton's response now would be perfect if they can find a goal. Minte just slightly jogs up towards Rodon, hits the cross against the thighs of Joe Rodon, the Leeds United right-sided defender, and that will be a corner kick.
1: I think Minte's got to do a little bit more, do you know, like, just to create the gap. So literally go inside, check the line, where's there a trick. He sort of squares up Rodon and just half-heartedly thinks, right, I'm going to push this ball right across the six-yard area. Was always going to hit him. Not really of any quality. Now Brighton walk over, settle it down. It's gone really quiet here at Elland Road. Anticipation to what type of ball is going to be coming into the box.
0: So Gross is the man over it for the away side. All in yellow this afternoon. Brighton. Leeds have everybody back inside the 18-yard box and a large proportion of that inside the 6-yard box as Gross's in-swinging corner comes off the head of Dominic Calvert-Lewin, drops to Cadioglu trying to catch the volley. Ball gets stuck between his legs and he doesn't meet that cleanly enough. Now he's got to try and put in a cross of his own, hangs it towards the back post over the head of Van Hecker, brought down by Gross, right footed, he goes from range. Oh, it needed Dollar to push around the post, and Brighton then flick it in from the byline. It's behind for a goal kick. Have they not really scored from that? They fail to score. Someone has scored at the Hill Dickinson. Charlie Slater.
3: Everton are in front. Merlin Rowe, big step over on the edge of the penalty area, hits it with his left foot, takes a wicked deflection off of Granit Xhaka and ends up in the back of the Sunderland net. As it stands, Everton will pull level on points with Brentford in 8th. It's Everton 1, Sunderland 0.
0: Thank you, Charlie. So Leeds United here prevent Brighton from scoring. Gross's shot. Darlow's moving one way, then has to respond and flick the other just away from his goal line. Great left-handed save. And then from the rebound of that, Cadioglu put a cross in. Brighton got it over the bar. Michael Brown.
1: Yeah, just look there straight away. It was obviously a great strike. And he strikes across it. And it's the one that moves really late for the goalkeeper. So he's coming from the wider position after taking that corner. Pascal Gross hits it really well. Good, strong left hand. And as we said, just lets it wait in. Cadioglu puts it back across. It was always going high. Van Hecker just couldn't direct his header as it just goes over the bar. But a lovely strike, big save from Leeds United.
0: Van Hecker out towards the right-hand side. Brighton ending this half strongly. Cadioglu gets the ball on the right corner of the penalty area. Lays it off for Veltman. His cross in towards Hinshelwood. Won't find the target man of Brighton in that sense. 3 goals in his last 3 games. No Brighton players ever scored in 4 Premier League games in a row. Here is Dunk. Finds Belabor. Now suddenly from a casual position finds himself in a battle with Anton Stach, who wrestles him off the ball and gets Leeds looking forward, sliding down the inside right channel. Calvert-Lewin might need support, might just go alone here, brings it more centrally into the penalty area. There's Stach. Oh, wicked deflection, and what a save in the end from Verbruggen. He had to rise and dive upwards towards his left-hand side, pushes it over the bar, and Leeds United settle for the corner as we go into added time.
1: Yeah, it was a great counter, Dominic Calvert-Lewin. Van Hecker's just checking his shoulder, he slows Dominic Calvert-Lewin down, does really well defensively. It comes central and then there's a rash clearance as it hits Dunk going towards that top corner. Verbruggen reacts. I think it's a little bit of a camera save. He could have possibly just done it a little bit simpler but made it look a little bit better.
0: Fine saves at both ends of the field. You can watch them back on Match of the Day tonight. Here goes Anton Stach's corner. Outswinging delivery, headed away by Belabor at the near post. Drops to the feet of Dan James, 20 yards from goal. Back to Stach again. His cross

0: deflects off the back of Pascal Gross. And then the high foot is in there on the clearance. Van Hecker is caught. And that will be a free kick to Brighton. 1 minute of added time. We've nearly had that. So I imagine Verbruggen's goal kick will be the last of the action. Everton's goal moves them on to 52 points, same as Brentford. Brentford's goal difference plus three, Everton's plus one. Brighton ahead of that pack in seventh on 54, then come Bournemouth in sixth on 55. Bournemouth-Manchester City commentary on Tuesday night with Chelsea Spurs on Five Sports Extra. There goes Michael Oliver's whistle for half-time. Some good saves towards the end as both sides pushed out the half-time lead. Instinctive saves from Carl Darlow of Leeds United and Bart Verbruggen at the other for Brighton. Easy for me to say. Both teams heading down the tunnel for half-time. Happy, Michael Brown?
1: I would think so. I think both could improve and get better and get the knowledge and the know-how of the coaches when they get in, have a little bit of a breather and understand what's expected of them next. Brighton have controlled the possession, have grew into the game after Leeds United started quite strongly. We haven't seen too many opportunities. We've obviously seen Dunk getting involved early, that lovely strike towards the end with Pascal Gross across Darlow, good strong hand, and then the follow-up wasn't there. Dominic Calvert-Lewin's looked lively, he looked like something could happen. Dan James as well with some good balls down that right-hand side. We just need the breakthrough, Mike.
0: We do. They are trying. Certainly did so at the end of the first half. Maybe a little more clinicalness needed from Dominic Calvert-Lewin at one end, Danny Welbeck at the other. And that might help Thomas Tuchel narrow his World Cup squad down from 55 to 26, which he has to do on Friday. At the break, Steve, Leeds United 0, Brighton and Hove Albion 0.
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3: You're listening to Sports World with me, Delis Lloyd. We'll be back with Mike Minay and Michael Brown in around 15 minutes' time to see how that second half goes at Elland Road. 0-0 then at the break between Leeds United and Brighton and Hove Albion. You may have heard as well there are goals at all other three Premier League matches. We'll be there around the grounds in the next few moments as well. Brentford 1, Crystal Palace 1, Everton leads Sunderland 1-0 and Wolves are leading Fulham by a goal to nil. All those three games still playing into added time at the end of the first halves. To Old Trafford, though, and Manchester United captain Bruno Fernandes equaled the Premier League record for assists earlier in a season as the Reds beat Nottingham Forest 3-2. All the post-match talk, though, was about the future of United interim boss Michael Carrick's future. Now, we heard him speak to the Old Trafford crowd an hour or so ago. He's also been speaking to the BBC's Steve Bauer.
4: What can you tell us on your future?
5: I was waiting for that one. clarity will be in time. I think we said end of the season. There's nothing to add at this stage. If and when there's something to be announced, I'm sure you'll be the first to know, Steve.
4: Well, you'll send me a message, will you? Are you close?
5: No, listen, we've enjoyed it at the time, you know, and the situation really hasn't changed and it'll get sorted when it's going to get sorted. I think the club were pretty clear of the situation and coming into it and towards the end of the season, if not the end of the season. So that's where we're at now. So you'll find that news out soon enough.
4: OK, and finally, how much have you enjoyed it? How much have you enjoyed restoring the smiles on people's faces and Champions League football and a top three finish?
5: Yeah, I've loved it. I think the biggest thing is working with good people, whether that's in close contact or whether that's the supporters and feeling that whole togetherness is really important. And you know, we get judged on results and performances, for sure we do, but I think there's trying to create something that's real substance and foundation that we try to build on.
3: So Michael Carrick giving nothing away there about his future. Well, the Forest boss Vitor Pereira was left confused by referee Michael Salisbury's decision to not rule out United's second goal for handball.
6: In my opinion, because I look for the iPad to see the image, and I stay very calm because for me, no doubts about the handball. But in the end, you know, in the end, I think we need to have a meeting together to understand when is handball, when is a block, when the block's on the box, because in this moment we don't know what is possible or not, what the decision we know. A lot of times we don't understand the decisions, but I must accept.
4: Having said that, your team's response after that, the character they showed.
6: Yes, of course. This is a team. Even if I want to keep them organized, you know, they want to score. They want to score and.

0: try everything, not in the way, not in the organized way, but in the end, I'm very proud of my players, very proud of our supporters, keep going with our work, trying to win the next game.
1: The halftime whistle has gone at Hill Dickinson Stadium, where Everton are taking on Sunderland. Charlie Slater.
2: And leading by 1-0. A poor first half, finally lit up by a bit of magic.

0: Well, home form, they've not done too well at Hill Dickinson Stadium this season. Continues. Sunderland in ninth will have a shot at Europe on the final day, particularly if Brentford can't find a winner at home to Crystal Palace. 2-2 still at the G-Tech Stadium. 0-0 here. 5 minutes left of added time. Kostoulas went down. That was a brief pause in play. He's off the pitch. He's ready to come back on, though, as Leeds try and play the ball forward. Ruta can't bring it down. It runs out towards this near side. Sam Byron, right-footed passes come from an offside position. Flag goes up. And it will be a free kick to Brighton. They take it quickly back to their own goalkeeper. We're off back to the G-Tech, John Southall.
1: Great chance for Brentford. Brentford 2, Palace 2. Kevin Sharder, 12 yards out, absolutely smashed it, but wide of the left-hand post. Brentford are chucking everything at this now. The home fans sense it. 10 minutes added on. Brentford 2, Palace 2.
0: We will be back there as soon as anything happens. Here's Gross for Brighton. Can they themselves find a late winner and really box off your Europa League football for next season? Down the line, it is played. Van Hecker, oh, back pass is poor. And Dominic Calvert-Lewin nicks it ahead of Verbruggen. Side puts it in. And Leeds United, in added time, have won the game. Shirts off, flies up into the air as Dominic Calvert-Lewin jumps towards the corner flag. Leeds United are signing off this season, safe in the Premier League with a final home win. And that has just changed the United 1, Brighton and Hove Albion 0.
2: Ah, huge mistake. This stadium goes up yet again here at Elland Road. They fight right till the end. Calvert-Lewin nips in. It's a short back pass. He goes round the goalkeeper. He's under pressure. That tops off. He's right in front of the top. He slides it in. Off he goes, running behind the goal. The Bruggen's desperately trying to get hold of his team, asking questions, not sure what he's irate about. But look at these celebrations here as Calvert-Lewin just comes back to the inevitable yellow card as Michael Oliver stands there. And I bet he's not bothered about that.
0: I should make that the first yellow card of the afternoon. 14 Premier League goals this season for Dominic Calvert-Lewin. It is his greatest season, really, in quite some time. He's been the talisman of Leeds United. He was front-footed from Van Hecker's poor back pass. He stole in, rounded the goalkeeper. And despite the Brighton defenders trying to race back, Calvert-Lewin just calmly right-footed, side-footed into an open goal. And Leeds United and their fans here are on their feet cheering as what has been a modest atmosphere all afternoon. Elland Road has suddenly exploded into life. And there's still a couple of minutes to go, maybe a little bit more. Brighton, though, have to regroup. That picture now, Bournemouth could box off sixth place with a win on Tuesday night over Manchester City. We'll have commentary of that on BBC Radio 5 Live. The rest all played 37, Brighton 53 points, Brentford 52, Sunderland 51. Chelsea have played 36 with 49, Everton and Fulham look out the picture on 49 also. Unless Brighton can do something here now to salvage a point and save their season. In terms of Gross, pulls it back, side-footed shot on the penalty spot from Diego Gomez, blocked by a crowd of white shirts. I say Brighton saving a season, they've still had a marvellous campaign and could still get Europa League football next season. Ruta down the left-hand side, 90 seconds of added time left, in steps Justin with a clean challenge, stayed on his feet, ball runs to the touchline, Justin tries to clear it, Brighton have a throw-in.
2: What a block, Joe Rodon, see the celebrations when he got in the line of that strike. Brighton looking another long throw. They countered some really clever passes, those midfield runs in behind Leeds United in the pullback. And the block was there, long throw was a chance.
0: Belted up into the air and cheered by the Leeds United fans into the final minute of the nine that were added on. Still Brentford 2, Crystal Palace 2. Everton 3-1 down at home to Sunderland. Wolves 1, Fulham 1. All the reaction to try and squeeze in between now and 5:30. They are underway in the Six Nations, France against England. Commentary of that on Sports Extra 2 right now. We're going back to Brentford in a moment because Cadioglu, right-hand side, drifts across in. Darlow makes the claim, catches, goes to the floor. Let's go to Brentford, John Southall.
1: Still Brentford 2, Crystal Palace 2, but oh, Igor Thiago, 22 goals this season, 7 yards out, has just put it over the bar. 4 minutes of the 10 added on to play. Brentford 2, Palace.

0: It's two.
1: Thank you, John. Full time at Molineux. It's Wolves 1, Fulham 1. Full time report to come from Rob Law shortly. Newcastle against West Ham. Leeds United fans all on their feet, arms aloft in the air, scarves where possible, as they sign off their home season with what looks like a victory.
2: Look at this, Mike.
1: Long ball forward.
2: The stadium still completely packed on your last home game. Well, that's what you want.
1: They're here for the lap of honour. They've guaranteed Premier League survival. Daniel Farker, their manager. I'll be interested to see what love he gets from the fans at full-time as well, given his comments this week towards the boardroom wanting support. Brighton forward with Costoulas. Out to Gomez, right-hand side of the penalty area. Sends it to the back post looking for Routier. Won't find him. Solly March picks it up on the corner of the penalty area. Left-footed cross in. Heads go up. Comes to Gomez at the right-hand side of the six-yard box. He trips as he takes a step in field, and it's away from Leeds United. We're at the 100th minute, and Michael Oliver puts his whistles to his lips and says throwing.
2: Oh,
1: what a tease.
2: He's waiting. There's a little bit of a tease because it's gone out from the wrong place. Now, will we see a late goal here?
1: Everton 1, Sunderland 3, full time there and full time here as well. Leeds United end their home campaign with victory over Brighton to dent the hopes of Fabian Hertzler's side. That will cost them a shot at Champions League football. Europa League football still in the balance as well, with points for Brentford and Sunderland this afternoon. Leeds United players hugging one another following that late winner from Dominic Calvert-Lewin in his 14th of the season. Brighton players wandering around the field look a little lost. They know it was in their hands and could have been sealed today, but not quite. They will have to wait till the final day of the season to guarantee Europa League football. But for Leeds United and their packed Elland Road, the fans warmly receive their players and they'll get a lap of honour in a moment. What has been a fantastic second half of the season for Daniel Farker's side has ended with a 1-0 win here at Elland Road.
2: Yeah, quite fitting really. Brighton obviously controlled the tempo of the game, but you make mistakes. They won't give up this side. These fans at Elland Road demand it. And then that late drama, that late goal. Stadiums light up and this one does it better than most. To have an ending on your final home game, your families, your children all come on, the appreciation for another season where Leeds United managed to succeed and to beat a Brighton side who are on the up. That's no easy one. The Daniel Farker situation, asking for more from the board, is going to be interesting chat over the coming week. But ground it out, it wasn't the best, but they got the job done.
1: Thomas Tuchel picks his World Cup squad on Friday. He'll narrow 55 down to 26. And Dominic Calvert-Lewin, deep in added time, scores his 14th Premier League goal of the season with pace and composure and wins it for Leeds United. As Jorginho Ruta just applauds all sides of Elland Road as well, the former Leeds United man. But Dominic Calvert-Lewin is the story where the front men are concerned. His goal means it's finished.
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4: Thanks to Mike Minay and Michael Brown. Smiles all round at Elland Road then as Leeds beat Brighton 1-0 at home. And as you heard, the whistle also going at Everton, losing at home to Sunderland by 3-1. It finished 1-1 between Wolves and Fulham, and Brentford Crystal Palace still playing deep into added time. Reaction to those matches, the other side of the BBC News. We'll also look ahead to Newcastle against West Ham. Struggling West Ham, they're kicking off in half an hour's time. Don't go anywhere.
5: BBC News with Sue Montgomery. President Zelensky has said Ukraine's massive overnight drone attack on 14 regions across Russia was entirely justified. At least four people were killed. Here's Sasha Schlichter.
6: The war of attrition in the Donbas seems to have reached stalemate, with the real battles now unfolding in the skies. Ukraine says last night's drone attack was the biggest since Russia's full-scale invasion. Moscow says it intercepted nearly 600 drones. This time the capital was a major target, despite it being 500 kilometres away and enjoying the highest concentration of air defences. President Zelensky said, as a response to Moscow's prolongation of the war and its continued targeting of Ukraine cities, Kiev's latest attack was entirely justified.
5: For the first time since Russia's full-scale invasion, LGBTQ supporters have marched through the city of Odessa. They're asking Ukraine's parliament to withdraw a controversial bill. They say in

0: impinges on their rights. Activists fear the law could override previous court rulings, recognising some same-sex couples as families, and create legal uncertainty for transgender people. There were also demonstrations against the march. Anna Leonova is from the NGO Gay Alliance Ukraine.
1: The police did an excellent job today, despite the provocations that occurred. We managed to safely hold the Pride March without any clashes, and everyone who took part managed to leave without scuffles.
0: Senior health officials from the Democratic Republic of Congo are visiting an eastern province where 80 people are reported to have died of Ebola. The DRC's health minister and his delegation have promised to strengthen surveillance and support for frontline teams. Meanwhile, the authorities in Kinshasa have disputed the World Health Organization's announcement of a confirmed case of Ebola in the capital. Congolese officials insist only the National Emergency Operations Center can validate such information. The United Arab Emirates says it has the full right to respond to what it called terrorist attacks following a drone strike on a nuclear power plant in Abu Dhabi. Orlando Teal reports.
2: In a statement, the UAE's defence ministry said a drone arriving from the west hit an electrical generator at the power station. It said two other drones were successfully dealt with. The head of the United Nations nuclear watchdog, Rafael Grossi, condemned the attack. His organisation said radiation levels at the site remain normal. No one was reported injured at the Baraka plant, which provides around a quarter of the country's electricity. The UAE has not said who carried out the attack, but it has previously accused Iran of targeting its infrastructure during the US and Israel's conflict with Tehran.
0: World news from the BBC. Prosecutors in Paris say they're now investigating more than 100 kindergartens and primary schools for alleged physical and sexual abuse. The allegations focus on non-teaching supervisors who are responsible for looking after children before and after school and during break time. 78 have been suspended, while one man is already on trial, accused of sexually assaulting three girls and harassing nine others. Russia's National Guard in St. Petersburg have detained a man who jumped the rope fence surrounding the great imperial throne in the Hermitage Museum, sat down in it and started reading out a text. The guard said the 45-year-old local resident had put up a fight. They claimed to have recovered a knife and described the incident as an armed provocation. A Nepalese mountain guide has broken his own world record by climbing Mount Everest 32 times. His arrival at the summit came on the same day another climber broke the women's record. Here's Paul Moss.
3: He's been nicknamed Everest Man. Kamirita Sherpa first climbed the world's highest mountain in 1994 and then kept doing it. He climbed it twice in 2023 and 24. Meanwhile, Lhakpa Sherpa had already been dubbed the Mountain Queen for getting to the top 10 times. And she also beat that women's world record on Sunday by making it 11. Nepal's Prime Minister, Balendra Shah, paid tribute to both climbers' unwavering courage and rigorous self-discipline. More than 7,000 people have climbed Mount Everest. More than 300 have died trying.
0: The frontman of the 1970s American band Dr. Hook, Dennis LeCourrier, has died. He was 76. The group was best known for hits such as Sharing the Night Together, When You're in Love with a Beautiful Woman, and Sylvia's Mother. And that's the latest BBC News.
4: Thank you, Sue. This is Sports World with Delith Lloyd, and these are the Premier League headlines. Manchester United's final home game of the season ends in a 3-2 win.
5: There it is from Mbeumo. Finally. And it's a Bruno Fernandes assist to boot. A 20th Premier League assist for Bruno Fernandes to level the record held by Thierry Henry and Kevin De Bruyne.
4: But boss Michael Carrick's future is still up in the air.
6: There's nothing to add at this stage if and when there's something to be announced. They're just desperate to do well and desperate for success, and to get that feeling of winning games and continually winning games is a really good habit and something to get used to.
4: Brighton's hunt for Champions League football faltered.
7: And Dominic Calvert-Lewin nicks it ahead of Verbruggen, side butts it in, and Leeds United! In added time, have won the game.
4: They lost 1-0 with Leeds in our commentary game. Brentford

0: challenge also stalled.
1: And headed in. Watada is there again. He didn't know too much about his first one, but this one is much more convincing. And we are all level with a couple of minutes to play at the G-Tech.
0: They drew 2-2 with Crystal Palace. Sunderland are now in the hunt for Europe.
2: There is a mass exodus here of Everton supporters who are leaving as quickly as those European dreams are departing them. It's Everton 1, Sunderland 3, and those in red and white are dreaming of Europe.
0: And elsewhere, it finished Wolves 1, Fulham 1 at Molineux.
3: Sports World's Premier League Sunday, live with Delith Lloyd.
0: Let's look ahead to the day's late game on Sunday. Newcastle hosting struggling West Ham. We can hear from Nuno Espirito Santo because it's a big, big game for them. So how is he feeling? Is he feeling the pressure?
4: We knew some while ago that everything is going to be decided now. And these two games are going to decide everything in the Premier League. What we have to make sure that we compete well against Newcastle and we still have a chance. But first and foremost, is about Newcastle. The focus is there. Tough opponent. How can we perform well and achieve a result in St. James Park? The importance of the points are the same. The situation is decisive, yes. That will change the approach of the players. I hope not. I hope they stay focused, doing their tasks, try to ignore what's coming around, try to ignore the ifs and the anxiety of different scenarios. Focus on what you have, and that is action after action. I believe that this is the best approach for the players and for our team.
0: So a win for West Ham this Sunday at Newcastle will move them above Tottenham and out of the relegation zone. Spurs, of course, play Chelsea on Tuesday night. Let's head to St James's Park and speak to commentator Ailey Barber and the former Nottingham Forest, Tottenham and Sunderland midfielder Andy Reid. Ailey, I mean, we're at this stage of the season, aren't we? But the position West Ham are in, I mean, how much pressure is exactly on them?
5: Well, huge amount of pressure, but also, in a way, not a huge amount of pressure because it's not in their hands. All they can do is win their games of football and hope. So they know what they have to do, two victories, and see what Tottenham can achieve, because there is definitely a huge amount of pressure on Tottenham as well. These are two massive clubs, and for one of them to be in the Championship next season with 60,000 seater stadiums, it's quite incredible to think. But for West Ham, they know that if they don't get a result today, their relegation could be confirmed on Tuesday night if Spurs were to beat Chelsea. But they can't think about what might happen in the future. For them, it's about coming here, getting 3 points, and trying to do the same against Leeds United at home on the final day of the season and see what happens.
0: And I'm sure, Andy, the message from Nuno will be to focus on this like any other game. But as a player, how do you approach it knowing that really, you know, your Premier League survival does or could rely on it?
6: Yeah, I mean, you have to control the emotion. And it's really difficult. You know, it's easy to sit here and talk about controlling the emotion, but once that whistle goes, there is an awful lot of pressure. There's so much at stake. Dropping out of the Premier League has massive consequences. It really does, for not just for the players, but for so many people around there, each football club that drops out of the division. So there is a lot of pressure surrounding it. You have to try and control that emotion. You have to step out onto the pitch and think about what you need to do and what your job is on that particular day. And I think Nuno was actually particularly good at that. He's really calm. You hear him in his interviews. He knows what job needs to be done, and he's been there before. Having said that, I do think it's a really, really tough task for West Ham here. An evening kickoff at St James's, Newcastle, last home game of the season, raucous atmosphere, I'm sure, and really, really tough task ahead of the Hammers this evening.
0: Well, that's it, and you'll know, particularly as a former player and particularly a former Sunderland player at that, Andy, how much of a hostile atmosphere St James's Park can be. And clearly Newcastle under Eddie Howe will be wanting something to cheer about at the end of the season in their final home game.
6: Yeah, absolutely. Played in a couple of the derbies up here in the northeast, and it's safe to say that it can be hostile. They know that there's going to be a lot of pressure. The crowd are going to be right up for this. And you know, you mentioned there's a few players, I think, in this Newcastle team there. It could be the last time that you see them at St James's. So they're going to want to give everybody a good send off. There's pride to play for, and every time you play up at Newcastle, there's a lot of energy needs to come from the players. So it's going to be a tough one for them, and a really interesting game to see how it pans out.
0: And just give us the team news, Ailey.
5: Yeah, just one change. I'll start with West Ham because this is a huge game for them, and it is just

0: the one change, and it's a former Newcastle man that they've gone for to try and fire them out of the relegation zone this afternoon. Callum Wilson starts, replacing Castellanos. That is the only change. Callum Wilson returning to St James's Park for the first time since he departed. And for Newcastle, three changes. Kieran Trippier starts in what will be his final game here at St James's Park, as well as Jacob Ramsey and Harvey Barnes both come in the wide areas. So Joe Linton is injured. He is out completely. Murphy and Byrne drop to the bench.
1: Ailey and Andy, thank you. Enjoy the game. Kick off there then at St James's Park in, what, 20 minutes' time? Just under, actually. So we'll keep you updated with that match right up until we go off air in around 50 minutes' time. You're listening to Sports World. Reaction to come from the other Premier League matches that finished in the last 15 minutes or so on the way. But we must turn our attention to golf and the PGA Championship in Pennsylvania, because we have a remarkable finish in prospect later on Sunday, because following the third round, there are 22 players within four shots of the lead. Now, the current leader is Alex Smalley on 6 under par. The American has never led a tournament after 54 holes in an official World Golf Ranking event, and is currently two shots ahead of the chasing pack.
2: Anytime you can shoot under par on a golf course of this caliber, under these conditions, I think anybody would take that. So I'm hoping to put up another under par score. I recognize that it'll be difficult because the golf course is playing difficult, and the hole locations are probably going to be difficult as well. We'll just add them up at the end of the day, see where that takes me. It's funny, you know, that's the Wanamaker Trophy, and when I was in college, I stayed in the Wanamaker dorm for 3 years. So my parents and I have been joking that maybe this would be a tournament that I would win just because of that fact.
1: Wow, Alex Smalley there. What a win it would be for him. Our golf correspondent Ian Carter is in Pennsylvania with former European Tour player Oliver Wilson. Of course, there's 18 holes to get around, first of all, Ian. What a remarkable third round we had, though. Have you ever seen anything like that before?
3: No, I've not seen a major like this before. It's breaking records for number of players within sort of close proximity to the lead. It's been so difficult for anyone to separate themselves. And I suppose, you know, the real outlier so far this week was the back nine of Alex Smalley yesterday, coming home in 31. This golf course is distinct in that the front nine is where you make your score, the back nine is where you hang on to it, and for him to come home in 4 under par, that is why he has this advantage. But, you know, this is only his fifth major. He's never had a top 20 in a major. Tied 23rd in the PGA is his best return. And he's in a final pairing with Matty Schmidt of Germany. And between them, neither of them has got a PGA Tour win, which is a very rare occurrence for a final group on the final day of a major.
1: What have the players said about the leaderboard and about these last few days? I've heard the word challenging so many times, but in terms of how movable it was on the third round, what has their reaction been to it, Ian?
3: I think there've been mixed reviews to the course setup. There was a lot of frustration from the players, particularly on the second day when the pin positions were especially brutal, and it was just so difficult for players to hit anything in close. And even if you were two putting and you were getting the ball to within 5 feet of the hole, the remaining putts were so difficult as well. And those players who have fantastic short games around the green, they're not able to separate themselves with those skills. Likewise, off the tee, the fairways look pretty wide, but they're so slopey, the ball can cannon off into the rough, and then, again, it becomes a little bit of a lottery. I think Rory McIlroy summed it up best. He said, if I was sitting at home and watching this, I'd be loving it. But playing it is a bit of a different is a different scenario. And you know, and I get that. You know, we're set up for a thrilling final day here. But has it been a bit of a lottery? Have the best players in the world been able to separate themselves? Well, the answer to that has to be no at this stage.
1: Yeah, Oliver, I bet you've been scratching your head as well, wondering whether you've ever been involved in anything quite so closely fought.
4: Yeah, it's absolutely packed. The players haven't been able to separate themselves, but it's very much a ball-striking golf course. You have to hit the fairways, you have to hit the greens, and some of the guys that can manage to do that and putt well are obviously going to be at the top of the leaderboard. But it is very hard to separate yourself. The course is tough. I think I've really enjoyed it. I've enjoyed watching the people, the guys

0: guys struggle a little bit on the greens. They're not used to pins being in these kind of locations where you have quite a lot of slope right around the hole, and they're misreading a lot. If the ball gets very close to the hole and just runs past, it can take a completely different slope. It's just usually on the PGA Tour, the greens are going to be a little bit flatter where the holes are located, and they're not seeing that this week.
1: And if you, Oliver, were one of those 22 players going into the final round with a chance of potentially winning this major, how would you approach it?
0: Well, I'd be very excited the fact that you're that far back, but you still have a great chance. I think every one of those guys knows that's the case. They have to get off to good starts. It's very much stay in the moment, hit one shot at a time. You don't want to get ahead of yourself. All the normal cliches work, but the early nine holes are where you can make your score. There's a lot of pressure to take advantage of the par fives and any of the scoreable holes. The back nine is hard. You're going to be hanging on, especially with those last five holes. So if you can make your score early and build some momentum, you're going to be in great shape.
1: So what is the latest on the leaderboards? Ian Smalley doesn't tee off, does he, for another hour or so?
2: No, yeah, there's a while before he and Schmidt tee off. So Smalley at 6 under par, and then you've got four players at 4 under. Schmidt, Nick Taylor of Canada, John Rahm, who's a dangerous presence on this leaderboard, the LIV player from Spain, he's at 4 under. Aaron Rye will be playing with him, the Englishman at 4 under. Ludvig Åberg, is this the day for a major breakthrough for him? And then look at the group at 3 under par. They include Rory McIlroy, Xander Schauffele and Patrick Reed, all major winners. And there is proof that you can go low, because Kurt Kitayama, the American, out very early today, round in 63. So he's moved up into a share of 7th place at 3 under par, within 3 shots of the lead. I don't think he has to hang on here, but I'm not sure that he's booking his flight home just yet, just in case something happens. It's really hot here today, but the wind is still blowing, so the course is going to be very, very tough.
1: And in terms of Alex Smalley there, Oliver, we heard from him. He sounded very relaxed, very calm. Could it be a positive that he's never been in this position before?
0: I'm not sure it's a positive not being in that position, but I certainly wouldn't underestimate him. He's led every round so far. He's had good momentum, 5 top 25s coming into the week. He's full of confidence. And going through what he went through yesterday, going out leading with a tough start, bogeyed 3 of the first 4 holes, but bounced back incredibly well. The resilience he showed, the calmness, it would have been a huge learning curve for him and would give him confidence to go into today's round thinking he can get the job done.
1: Enjoy the rest of the final round. Oliver and Ian, thanks for joining us. Golf correspondent Ian Carter there and former European Tour player Oliver Wilson in Pennsylvania. We'll have reaction, of course, to the USPGA Championship on Monday's Sport Today here on the BBC World Service. Let's talk tennis next, because men's world number one Jannik Sinner could be on course to make history at the Italian Open in Rome. He's playing Denmark's Casper Ruud in the final, where he's aiming to become only the second man to win all 9 Masters 1000 titles, the sport's highest level below the Grand Slams. Only Novak Djokovic has achieved this feat. Let's speak to tennis journalist Ben Rothenberg from Bounces, who joins us now. Ben, what's the latest, first of all, in the final?
3: Yeah, latest is that Jannik Sinner has taken the first set 6-4 over Casper Ruud. He was always a favorite in this match. This is actually already a much better showing for Ruud than he had in their match at Rome last year, where he won just 1 game. So, but still, 4 games was not enough in the first set. Sinner up a set and 1 set away, yeah, as you said, from making this pretty remarkable history at the ATP Masters level.
1: Yeah, I mean, what I just said there as well just sounds phenomenal. So my next question probably has an obvious answer from yourself, but how big of an achievement would it be should Sinner manage to complete the set of all 9 Masters at the age of 24?
3: Yeah, I think it'd be massive. And I mean, Djokovic, who is the only other man who'd done this in singles to win all 9 of these events, it took Djokovic about 11 years to complete his set. He finally won. Cincinnati was the final one he had left. I think he won that in 2018 for the first time. And that was 11 years after he won. He was 31 years old at that point. That was 11 years after he won his first Masters title. Sinner, if he gets this one done today, will have completed his set from the first one he collected to the final 9th one he collected under 3 years. So the efficiency with which he's done it is really remarkable. He also has this chance, obviously, to go for the complete career Grand Slam next month in Paris if he makes all the way and wins the final there this time. And so he, by doing that, he'd be completing the set of all the nine Masters, all the four majors, and the year-end championships, which he's also won already in his career. So really, he will have almost sort of beaten the game, you know, as you'd say in a video game of tennis, pretty quickly in his career.
1: He would have, because it was only not so long ago when we were all wondering what would happen to men's tennis post the Rafa Nadal, Roger Federer. Mm-hmm.

0: and even Djokovic era. Yes, Djokovic is still playing, but the fact that he could be achieving something that Rafa Nadal and Roger Federer haven't done. I know there's argument to say they were perhaps playing each other a lot during those Masters titles. What do you think, Ben, he's capable, Sinner, of achieving going forward? I mean, he's won everything there is to win this year, practically. How far can he go?
1: I mean, what he's achieving in terms of breadth is amazing, right? The sort of breadth, the diversity of his titles that he's gotten already 12 of these big 14 tournaments that I just sort of enumerated there. And he's very close to winning number 13 and could have number 14 at the French Open, right? That what he doesn't have so far is just the sheer quantity of depth of these titles to go with the breadth. You know, obviously he has won quote unquote only 4 major singles titles so far in his career. Those guys you mentioned, you know, Federer, Nadal, Djokovic, they're all in the 20s. At some point in their counts of major titles. So Sinner has a lot to do in terms of his quantity, but he's really taken advantage in a very opportunistic way of a pretty open period right now in men's tennis, especially with his main rival, Carlos Alcaraz, having been injured since shortly after he lost to Sinner in the first clay court Masters final this year, Monte Carlo. Sinner has really sort of taken advantage and making hay while the sun shines of racking up as many of these as he can in his rival's absence, and that will include his hopes of winning next month in Paris as well.
0: Well, this is it, isn't it? Carlos Alcaraz, we know, is out of the French Open, the defending champion. Casper Ruud, by no means, is a mug. He's a decent tennis player, a very good tennis player, who's reached the final at Roland Garros a couple of times, who Sinner's played today. But it does beg the question, doesn't it, Ben? Who is Sinner going to have to challenge him in Paris later this month into June?
1: It's a bit of a cliche, but I think his biggest opponent in a lot of ways was going to be himself, just in terms of how he holds up physically. He's played, is for the sort of the blessing and the curse of winning a lot, as you play a lot of matches. He has a lot of matches under his belt on clay heading into this French Open. He'll have played the full run of 3 Masters tournaments and having made it all the way to the final in each one of them. That adds up, you know, having also previously won in U.S. Miami, just a lot of winning. And there is some cumulative stress, physical and mental, I'm sure, that will come with that. Also, obviously, there's stress involved in trying to complete a feat like a career Grand Slam. We've seen lots of players, you know, get tight when they realize they have this chance. And Sinner won't think it's a once-in-a-lifetime chance, per se. I mean, he's still young. He came within a match point of winning that final last year at the French Open against Carlos Alcaraz. So it's not like he thinks he's really has to do this now or never. But it still would be a big incentive and a lot of attention, a new kind of tension for him to do it, especially, you know, knowing that Alcaraz is not at this tournament in Paris. Yeah. I think if he doesn't win it, Sinner, he'll feel like he really missed a golden opportunity.
0: Yeah, so great answer, Ben, and great insight as well from yourself. Enjoy the rest of the final in Rome. Ben Rothenberg there. Thanks for joining us. Tennis journalist from Bounces, speaking to us live on Sports World with me, Delith Lloyd. Well, we're staying in Italy, actually, because Rome, as we know, is the final destination for the cyclists competing in this year's Giro d'Italia. But before they get there, there's another 2 weeks of racing, and there's been a significant shake-up in the general classification on Stage 9 to Cornoale Scale. I hope I've said that right. Well, the stage has been won by Jonas Vingegaard for his second stage win of this year's race. We can once again this week speak to cycling broadcaster Hannah Walker, who's covering the race for TNT Sports. Hi there, Hannah.
2: Hi, Delith. Good afternoon.
0: Great.
2: Very Italian.
0: Oh,
2: brilliant.
0: Thank you. Did I pronounce that correctly?
2: You did. Brilliant.
0: Excellent
2: work.
0: There we go. Thank you for that. Well, a mountaintop finish today then, and another one where it feels, does it perhaps, that Vingegaard has sent a signal to his rivals at this stage?
2: Absolutely. We saw today the way that he was able to make the acceleration, make the attack with 1 kilometre to go and open up such an advantage, and the way that Visma Lisebike have been working with their squad, looking after him. Their big objective is to win the Maglia Rosa, the pink jersey, come Rome in 2 weeks' time. And there's been 2 mountaintop finishes, and on both of those, that's where Jonas Vingegaard has taken stage victories and has done so solo and taken time out of his rivals. With that being said, however, he's got Felix Gall, the Austrian rider from Decathlon CMA CGM, who is nipping at his heels, actually. He is, I think for those two riders, Jonas Vingegaard and Felix Gall, they are two riders that are at the moment showing the most promise and looking like they're head and shoulders above the rest when it comes to these mountain stages. There's a few riders today who we would have expected to have followed Jonas Vingegaard. They weren't able to do so. One rider, Giulio Pellizzari, for example, who was in the white jersey, has lost significant time. 1:28 he lost today. So it's certainly a huge sign. But for Jonas Vingegaard, having spoken to his sports director this morning, Mark Rafe, he said, he wants to win the stage.

0: later today. He's not going to allow the breakaway to succeed, and they wanted to take the win, and that's exactly how it unfolded. The breakaway, sadly, were caught in the closing kilometres, and Jonas, the Danish rider, went on to take the stage win.
1: You mentioned Felix Gall there. Well, Vingegaard obviously is looking over his shoulder. Is he Vingegaard's main challenger, and what do we know about him?
0: I think so. Felix Gall is a rider who's won a stage in the Tour de France in the past. He won up Courchevel, which was an exceptional stage. It was where Tadej Pogacar was in great difficulty. He ended up losing the Tour de France at that point. That was the year when Jonas Vingegaard had won the Tour in 2023, his second of his two Tour de France titles. Now, Felix Gall is exceptional in the high mountains. He's very good when there are steep gradients. The big thing that Felix Gall has got against him is his time trial capabilities. Now, there's a very, very long individual time trial on Tuesday going into week two. It's 40 kilometres long, it's flat, and that's not going to be something that's going to favour the Austrian rider. So that's one thing where he will lose time. The team, when I spoke to the team earlier on, they said that they've been working hard with the aerodynamics, his position on the time trial bike. They know the majority of the time trial course as well, because it's used in Tirreno Adriatico, which is a 1 week race in Italy. So they know the course and they've prepared as best as possible. But I think in terms of where Jonas Vingegaard is going to have the upper hand, it's going to be on the time trial. And then of course, for Felix Gall, he comes good in the third week of a Grand Tour. But for Jonas, by the looks of things, you know, he's still the outright favourite for the Maglia Rosa.
1: And in terms of the current race leader and holder of the pink jersey, Afonso Eulalio of Portugal, I mean, he's putting up a valiant fight, isn't he?
0: He is. Now, he's a bit of an unknown quantity. He's a bit of a danger man, to be honest. The fact that he was allowed into a situation to gain so much time in the general classification on Wednesday, I think for some of the teams, they actually underestimated how strong the rider from Bahrain Victorious was and how good of a climber he is. And today, to finish fifth on the stage, only 41 seconds down to Jonas Vingegaard, is really, really impressive, and I think has sent a big signal to the others. But really impressive that he goes into week two with the pink jersey on his shoulders.
1: Hannah, great to chat to you as ever. Make sure you can rest
0: Thanks,
1: up a Della. Little bit tomorrow whilst travelling.
0: But
1: thank you so much. We'll speak next Sunday, I'm sure. Cycling broadcaster Hannah Walker there, who's covering the Giro d'Italia for TNT Sports, working very hard across Italy. I'm sure we'll chat to her next week, as I say. We'll be looking ahead to Wednesday's Europa League final between Aston Villa and Freiburg in the next and final half hour of Sports. Well, don't go anywhere. Let's get the very latest BBC news with Oliver Conway.
2: The health authorities in the Democratic Republic of Congo say a case of Ebola has been confirmed in the eastern city of Goma, which is controlled by rebels. More than 80 people have died in the outbreak, and there are more than 300 suspected cases, including two over the border in Uganda. Ugandan government spokesman Alan Kasuja says officials there have been working hard to trace anyone who may have been exposed to the virus.
3: Health workers, relatives have all been identified and put in isolation. We are in control of the situation. Uganda's very experienced Ebola experts put measures in place in places like the border to make sure that anybody who's presenting symptoms doesn't cross.
2: President Zelensky has said a massive overnight drone attack by Ukraine on 14 regions across Russia was entirely justified as a response to Moscow's continuing strikes on Ukrainian cities. Russia said the assault involved nearly 600 drones, which would make it the biggest since the start of the full-scale Russian invasion of Ukraine 4 years ago. There's been a drone strike on a nuclear power plant in Abu Dhabi. The Defence Ministry said it was investigating the source of the drone. It caused a fire, but no casualties were reported. The UAE has previously accused Iran of attacking its infrastructure during the conflict with Israel and the US. British police have launched an urgent investigation into allegations that some officers protecting the royal family at Windsor Castle left their posts unattended and even slept while on duty. Ellie Price is at Windsor.
4: In a statement, a police spokesperson said the alleged behaviour falls below the high standards expected of officers, particularly in the frontline protective roles. We also understand they're assessing whether any of those officers under investigation should be placed on restricted duties. We understand that decision will be taken by the end of the week.
2: And a Nepalese mountain guide has broken his own world record.

0: record by climbing Mount Everest for the 32nd time. Kami Rita Sherpa reached the summit first in 1994. Today also saw a record 11th ascent by a woman, Lhapka Sherpa, who's been nicknamed the Mountain Queen. Back now to the Queen of Sports World, Della Floyd.
1: That's very kind of you. Thank you, Oliver Conway. I'll speak to you in the newsroom a little bit later on the BBC World Service. Before we look ahead to Wednesday night's Europa League final, by the way, between Aston Villa and Freiburg, we must get some reaction to Sunday's Premier League games in the final half hour of Sports World. Now, Sunderland came from behind to win 3-1 at Everton to move them up to ninth in the table and with a chance of European football next season. Sunderland's Enzo Lefebvre scored the second. He's been speaking with Sports World's Tom Gale.
2: Enzo, what a second half turnaround. What did Regis Labrie say to you guys at half time?
3: We just say we played well, I think, the first half, but in the last 30 meters we were a bit quiet, and we just say like we need to be to put more fire, you know. And I think we did well. The guy who came in on the pitch was just a perfect like attitude, and I think this is the team, this is the family we have since the beginning of the season, and we can be proud of us.
2: You spoke about the team being a family. Can you just explain a bit more about when you're losing so many times this season, you've been able to turn fixtures around? Why is that?
3: Yeah, because I think nobody liked the defeat, of course. And I think our strength is to be together in the good moment and the bad moment as well. And I think what we did all the season, we always react in a good way. And I think we did it after the first half today. So, yeah, we can be proud of us. At the beginning of the season, we said we have to be a family and not a team. And that's what we were since the beginning of the season.
1: Sunderland's Enzo Lefebvre there. You heard in our commentary game, didn't you, that Leeds got a late winner. Dominic Calvert-Lewin in the 96th minute, making sure Leeds ended their final home game with a 1-0 win over Brighton. But it dented Brighton's hopes of qualifying for Europe next season. They stay seventh, 2 points behind sixth place Bournemouth, who have a game in hand and are at home to Manchester City on Tuesday. Let's hear from the Brighton boss, Fabian Hürtzler, though. He's been speaking to Sports World's Chris Sykes.
4: Fabian, is that one of those where you're wondering how on earth you're walking away from this game empty-handed, because you seem to have the chances to win that match?
5: Yeah, I think it's more like a disappointment, because we definitely should get out more of this game. We controlled the game, especially in the second half. First half was not our best game, but second half we played much better. We created a lot of chances. I think we also defended quite well. In the end, it's just an old mistake. Mistakes happens in football. It's a mistake of games sometimes. So therefore, we have to accept it. We have to analyze it. And the most important, we have to stay positive. We keep believing in ourselves, because we have another great opportunity to finish the season strong next week.
4: We've just spoken to Pascal Gross, and he said the dressing room just feels really dejected about the fact that you're leaving empty-handed. Is it sort of really down in there at the moment?
5: Yeah, of course, it's not a great mood if you lose a game, but like I said, we have to stay positive, we have to keep going. It's all in our hands, and we face a lot of adversity through the season. We face now also this adversity as a team. We will stick together, we'll overcome it, and then we bounce back.
1: Brighton finish the season at home to Manchester United next Sunday. Now let's turn our attention to the Europa League final between Aston Villa and German side Freiburg, which takes place on Wednesday in Istanbul. Now it sees Villa play in their first major European final since winning the European Cup in 1982. While Freiburg have never been in a major continental showpiece of any kind before, Villa come into the final off the back of qualifying for next season's Champions League after their victory over Liverpool on Friday, an achievement their manager Unai Emery says will allow them to focus on the final.
6: Now we enjoy the final, enjoy the process. We focus at the Europa League, so intense, each match we played, each moment we played, first leg, second leg, or the round we played. And now the final is something we must, of course, respecting the opponent 50-50, the possibilities to win. We must be focused now 100%, and of course, prepare as better as possible. Anything can happen on the field on Wednesday.
1: Well, BBC football reporter Nick Mashiter covers Aston Villa and joins me now. Hi, Nick.
7: Hello, how are you doing?
1: Very good, thank you. We've also got German football journalist Konstantin

0: Eckner as well with us. Hi, Konstantin.
1: Hello, Delos.
0: I'm really looking forward to this Europa League final. Nick, I know Aston Villa have already qualified for the Champions League. They did so by that brilliant win over Liverpool on Friday. How big of a boost will that be, the fact that they've already qualified going into the final on Wednesday?
2: Well, the pressure's off, isn't it? To a certain extent, of course. Unai Emery had been always adamant that the league was the priority. The qualification for the Champions League via the league was the priority. They've done that now because he was obviously rightly saying, look, it's 50-50. We might not win the Europa League, and therefore we have to guarantee ourselves Champions League qualification through the league. So, yeah, they've done that. I don't think they've been as consistently good this year as they have been over the last couple of seasons. They've looked tired. They've stuttered. Prior to Liverpool, they'd only won 3 out of 13 in the Premier League. So certainly in 2026, since the turn of the year, Villa have not been as good this season. They had a wonderful run, obviously, pre-Christmas, winning 11 straight games in all competitions. But they've got there, and that's the most important thing for them.
0: Absolutely. Konstantin, in terms of Freiburg, many of our listeners, as you know, will have heard of Bayern Munich and Borussia Dortmund, perhaps. They might not be as familiar with Freiburg. They're currently seventh in the Bundesliga. What can you tell us about the club?
3: Yeah, they finished seventh, so they at least are qualified for the Conference League for next season. But, of course, they want to achieve more. I think the club is not that well known, of course, internationally. But they were first promoted to the Bundesliga in 1993, and they are kind of the proverbial underdogs in a sense, because it's a somewhat smaller club from the southwest, right there at the German-Swiss border, so a little bit like outside of the center of Germany, basically. But locally, Freiburg are a major institution. So in Baden, as it's called, the region there. So if you think about it, Freiburg, the city itself, has roughly 240,000 people living there. Freiburg as a club has 80,000 members. It's one of the 30 largest clubs in terms of membership in the world. But many haven't heard about it because it's more of a local affair. Up until this season, they never got past the round of 16 in European competition. In some years, they fought against relegation in the Bundesliga. They were also relegated sometimes. They got back to the Bundesliga on three occasions. So I guess people might not know that much about Freiburg, but it's an intriguing club. And for many years, they were kind of reluctant to be, let's say, cocky. They always said that they wanted to be one of the best 25 clubs in Germany. Now, the Bundesliga has only 18 members or 18 clubs playing there. So they were even content with maybe being in the second Bundesliga, in the second division, and being there among the six or seven best teams. But of course, over time, with more and more success with playing the Europa League in recent years, of course, they want to achieve more. And now they want to bring down Aston Villa and Istanbul.
0: Yeah, they want to bring down Aston Villa, Nick. I mean, no denying Villa will clearly be, I think it's fair to say, the favourites going into this one. I'm fascinated about their boss, their manager, Unai Emery. A lot's been said in the UK already about this competition being, you know, Unai Emery's competition. I mean, it'll be his sixth Europa League final. He's won four of them already, three with Sevilla, one with Villarreal. What is it about Unai Emery and this particular competition, would you say, Nick, that just makes him so successful?
2: He's incredibly driven. He's incredibly meticulous. And it's not just the Europa League and European football for him with Aston Villa. He's taken over Aston Villa when they were 3 points above the relegation zone after Steven Gerrard left in sort of late 2022. And 3.5 years, he has built them steadily into a team that, while I said that they haven't been as consistently good this season as previous years, you know, they have been consistent. They've qualified for Europe, got into the Europa Conference League, obviously reached the semi-finals in that, losing to Olympiacos. They've reached the Champions League, lost in the quarterfinals to eventual winners PSG. They've now got into a final. This is the first European final, obviously, since they won, the first major European final since they won the 1982 European Cup. And obviously they haven't won a competition for 30 years, like last the major trophy they lifted was the League Cup in 1996 under Brian Little. So it's not necessarily just the Europa League that he's done. He's transformed the entire club, who are now consistently challenging for European spots, consistently challenging for silverware as well. They've got into two semi-finals previously and lost them both. So getting over that that semi-final against Nottingham Forest was a massive hurdle for them as well. It's also 10 years on Monday since he beat Liverpool in the Europa League

0: with Sevilla. It's a competition that has obviously got massive history for him, and Aston Villa need to get across that line, because it really feels like this team, this squad, it's probably their last chance together to really make a mark, to really win something before there is an expectant change in the squad, because they haven't been able to recycle as much of the squad as perhaps, you know, we'd like to, because of financial restrictions. So probably looking at a number of players going in the summer, and this is going to be the last chance for them in Istanbul.
1: Yeah, it's interesting you say that, and what Unai Emery has done since taking over from Gerrard in the autumn of 2022. 3.5 years it's taken him to get to this point, getting into the Champions League by right and equally getting to a final of a European competition. So there is that feeling, is there now, Nick, that this has to be the moment, as it were, that they have to, you know, put everything else to bed, 30 years without a trophy. It's got to be now.
0: Yeah, I think it will be looked on as a huge missed opportunity if they didn't. It feels that the stars are aligning a little bit for Aston Villa. If you look at what they're trying to do off the pitch as well, they're revamping the North Stand, the work has already started on that. That's going to take the capacity to a little over 50,000. That then starts to narrow the gap with off-pitch revenue to the other bigger clubs. It doesn't make them equal, of course it doesn't, but they're just, you know, slowly just starting to gnaw away and eat away at that gap a little bit more, just to really try to be a top five club, a top four club consistently within their own right. They were even in the title conversation at the start of the year in February or so. They weren't that far away from Manchester City and Arsenal. They've fallen away, obviously, but he has got them to the brink of something here. And it really, really does feel it has to be now. And as I said, it's probably now or never for the current crop of Villa players.
1: Constantin, will Freiburg and the club's fan base and players be aware of that and the Aston Villa story? You know, do Freiburg consider themselves underdogs?
2: Yeah, totally. Understatement is key when it comes to Freiburg's identity, which means that usually they don't make any big money transfers. Their record transfer fee they ever paid a few years ago was £9 million, €10.4 million. I mean, there are EFL championship sites who might laugh about that kind of figure when it comes to transfers. So Freiburg, they value understatement. They value consistency. I mean, they had the same chairman for almost 40 years. In the past 30 years, they had two coaches who coached the team almost 20 years combined. So they never changed anything. And now Julian Schuster, who succeeded Christian Streich, who was in charge for 11 years, Julian Schuster was Christian Streich's player. So he played for 10 years for Freiburg, then he became a youth coach, now he's the head coach. So they are a local team in a sense, they have a great academy, they rarely assign anyone from elsewhere, maybe from Switzerland, because it's right across the border. But it's totally different compared to many of these clubs and teams that are usually playing these finals. So I don't really believe that Freiburg are, let's say, aware or care about Aston Villa's story, not out of disrespect, but they care about their own story and they care about their own identity, because identity and what I said about understatement and consistency, that's the foundation of Freiburg. It's a completely different approach to compared to many other teams that strive for success in European competition in these days. So that makes them so special. But of course, they are the underdogs. They believe they are the underdogs when they face Bayern Munich, Borussia Dortmund, or Bayer Leverkusen in the Bundesliga. And they also believe they are the underdogs when they face a Premier League side like Aston Villa, or a few years ago, like West Ham United, where they got actually beaten 5-0 away at West Ham. So that's what makes them special. And I think also that's why a lot of people in Germany sympathize with Freiburg when it comes to their Europa League run right now, even if they are not really fans of the team, but they sympathize with them because there's not much to dislike about Freiburg. Obviously, Aston Villa, they have the more expansive roster. They have more well-known players. But in the end, is a final 90 minutes, one mistake by one Aston Villa player, and maybe Freiburg wins the thing. I mean, that's the beauty of a final.
1: It certainly is the beauty of a final. Konstantin, I just wonder as well, Germany as a whole, how are they feeling about the fact that Freiburg are into a European final? Because no other German team has made it into any other European final. Obviously, Bayern Munich came close in the semi-finals. There are three English teams across the three major

0: European finals as well. What is the reaction in Germany been to Freiburg getting to the Europa League final?
1: Yeah, excitement, because the Freiburg, they don't really have a lot of haters, as you say today. I mean, they are maybe locally, a couple of teams don't like them because they are local rivals. But across Germany, a lot of people sympathize with Freiburg as a team. And they also value Freiburg's contribution to, let's say, Germany's reputation in European competition. Because, as you said, Bayern Munich didn't make it to the finals still. I mean, they made it to the semifinals, played against Paris. There's nothing wrong with losing to Paris in a close affair. But if we just exclude Bayern Munich for a moment from the conversation, Dortmund went out of the Champions League early. Bayer Leverkusen got eliminated by Arsenal. So Freiburg, they are holding the German flag high right now. And I think that's also appreciated by a lot of German football fans. And as I just tried to explain, it's also just Freiburg. It's a bit of a special story because they don't really invest that much money because they have usually like locals who coach the team who are playing for the team, like their captain Matthias Ginter, born in Freiburg. He won the World Cup with Germany in 2014, played for Dortmund and Mönchengladbach, had offers on the table to go to the Premier League, to Italy or to elsewhere. And he, at the age of 28, he decided just to go home, go back to Freiburg. Only a few million per year, but it's enough because he plays at home. That's how a lot of these players feel.
0: I love that. And listeners to Sports World and the BBC World Service, Constantine, will know the likes of Morgan Rogers, Ollie Watkins, Emi Martinez, John McGinn, all the players, brilliant players that play for Aston Villa. You touch on Matthias Ginter, the captain for Freiburg. Who then should Villa perhaps be wary of? Who are Freiburg's standout players?
1: Yes, so one of their standout players is actually Yuito Suzuki, but he's the one player who will be injured for the final. He broke his collarbone a few weeks ago. He was also set a record signing a few years ago when he came from Brøndby from Denmark. But the player people should keep an eye on is actually Jean Manzambi, a Swiss midfielder. So he was signed by Freiburg when he was a teenager. He played for the Academy of Servette in Geneva, and they found him because Freiburg, close to the Swiss border, they always scout, go across the border and scout also Swiss players. So Manzambi was signed, a great athlete, number six, a box-to-box player. He has done tremendously this season, like a Swiss Army knife. I mean, there's the metaphor about players being a Swiss Army knife. He's Swiss. He's also a Swiss Army knife. So there you go. You can do basically everything. Score, defend. Also, he's the guy for the throw-ins. He can throw the ball into the penalty area from everywhere, basically. And now he's linked to Real Madrid. I think that tells you enough about him. So he's one of their number sixes. And another player they might should keep an eye on, also fans watching the game, is actually the left winger, Vincenzo Grifo. At one point, he played for the Italian national team a couple of years ago. Nowadays, not so much anymore. He's 33 years old, but he's a great free kick taker, can play cross presses very accurately. Of course, 33 years old, might not be as dynamic as he was 10 years ago, but still Vincenzo Grifo, keep an eye on him. He's number 32 when it comes to Freiburg's team.
0: I don't think I've ever heard a player being described as a Swiss Army knife, Nick. If there had to be one in the Villa team, I mean, I suppose it would have to be Captain John McGinn, would it? Who would be the Swiss Army knife of the Villa team?
2: Yeah, I think so. McGinn would be great. I don't know, but I think if you look at the big loss for Aston Villa, and one of the reasons why their form has dipped second half of the season, is Boubacar Kamara, who's injured, suffered a serious knee injury against Tottenham in the FA Cup in January, and we won't see him till next season. He is the glue. His match game awareness just gives other players around him that extra yard or two, that extra space. I mean, you look at Douglas Luiz. He obviously went to Juventus a couple of years ago, back on loan at Aston Villa now. But he has not been the same player since he hasn't been able to play alongside Boubacar Kamara. He didn't make enough impacts at Juventus. He came on loan to Nottingham Forest, didn't make impact there. And Boubacar Kamara is now not available to play alongside him for Villa. And he's not really making much of an impact for Villa this season. So, yeah, I think it's a strange one because he's not available for the final, but Boubacar Kamara, I think, would be the man for that job.
0: There we go. And if I were to ask you both just finally How do you see it going on Wednesday? The final, of course, takes place in Istanbul at Beşiktaş's stadium. So I think that's got a capacity of around 40.

0: 42,000. How do you see Freiburg faring, Konstantin?
1: So my mind tells me that Aston Villa will win, probably a McGinn goal or two, but my gut tells me that actually Freiburg pull off the upset and beat Aston Villa in dramatic fashion in extra time 2-1.
0: What about you, Nick?
2: Yeah, as Konstantin said, it only takes one mistake. It only takes one slip.

0: sad to know what had happened to you, but at least we knew that you needed some help.
1: Yeah, talking about things I think is very helpful for a person. When you speak it out, that's where you actually get freedom. When you don't do that, you get locked into yourself and you forget there's a world out there waiting for you.
0: So we're here to see your new studio.
1: So it's the one with two windows and then planters hanging from the wire mesh window.
0: All right. Have to go up the stairs?
1: Yeah.
0: Wow, this gives you a view of the area.
1: Yeah. Welcome.
0: Wow. This is much more spacious.
1: Yeah.
0: And much more natural light, and we get a cool breeze. The previous studio used to get a bit heated up in the sun.
1: Yeah, at time like now, it would have been like you'd be sweating.
0: Now here, you don't need any air conditioning. So right at the corner is the main artwork going on. Tell us about this, Mika. I can see it's still in black and white.
1: On every year, I've been making a self-portrait of myself. And this year my theme is being untamed, living life as if you are free. So the portrait is taking some aspects of the studio, so having some plants, some brush, and me in my studio attire, actually, I would say. And then the chains that I have in my hand.
0: Yes.
1: So like just trying to capture aspects of me that make me feel untamed. This artwork, there was a lot of rubbing, a lot of starting and not completing. So, and then when I was like doing the last sketch, I got what I wanted and I was like, oh, this is actually a relief. Mm-hmm. I started feeling represented by that portrait.
0: So when I look at this portrait, I see a version of you that is more grown up, luxurious, and experiencing soft life.
1: Yeah, I think it has that. Thank you so much for that review.
0: There's just a lot of work you're doing here using chalk and pastel and your signature eggshells. You've already colored them pink, purple, yellow, green, all the colors of the rainbow.
1: Yeah, this time around I'm using eggshells in mosaic, trying to see how I've grown up. Yes. These are the most recent ones, yeah.
0: Are there also works you've done that's related to the fire incident that you've experienced?
1: Yeah. Specifically, there's this one. It's called The Pink Trauma. It's an eggshell mosaic artwork. It's still in progress. So it's showing me, and then there's like fire burning everything that I'm creating.
0: Oh, so there's pink flames.
1: Yeah, pink flames, and then there's a sticker there written crisis, and then he's still holding his flowers in his hands, you can see. All those things that he owned and he valued, like in a fire accident. So showing that even though there is trauma, there's still hope and vision that we will rise past all those things that are happening in life.
0: I noticed that in your new studio, plants have become a big addition. You have the snake plant down there in the corner, some succulents, and you have even a fresh peppermint. But the plants are also featuring a lot in your paintings. For example, the painting right in front of us, there are three women and there are two potted plants, and one of the plants is a climber that's growing all the way onto the beautiful woman's shoulder.
1: Yeah, the artwork itself is titled Ratio 3:1. It's a very dark painting. I was in a meeting last year when I was receiving my award for my work as an artist who makes artworks around women's rights. And when I was receiving this award, they mentioned the ratio of women being abused. Like every three women, there's one who is being abused.
0: So that's what you mean by the painting is dark, because actually the literal painting is done in very bright colors. There's bright green and pink and yellow. But the concept of women experiencing abuse is what you're referring to as dark.
1: Yeah, I wanted to show the dignity and the beauty that they possess, you know. How is that beauty linked to these abuses? It makes you think and maybe look at things differently.
0: Okay. So show us a bit more.
1: Slowly we get to a woodcut. So this I did with the help of my friend Sammy. So he helped me with some paint and some woodcut tools. And then I did a woodcut about peace and unity and all that.
0: Okay.
1: And then you have a plant, one of my babies. My favorite, actually. I love it so much. Wow. And we are growing very well together. It has never disappointed me, and it keeps bringing new shoots all the time.
0: And your new studio has a great view of the outdoors.
1: At some point, we used to live in that field. Mm-hmm. And I remember at one point coming from school, and I was just thinking,

0: thinking that one day I'll have a studio and I'll be looking at the whole slum from a very high point. So like, I have now a whole view of the slum. I can sit here and just meditate.
1: Actually, I just saw a really big pig running across the green open field.
0: Oh.
1: So the lucky pig might get featured in your next painting.
0: Probably. The small experiences bring the big visions to life.
1: You've been listening to the documentary In the Studio with the Kenyan artist Mika Obanda, proving that art and community can help rebuild a life. The program was presented by me, Franny Joey, and the producers were Andrea Kidd and Paula McGrath.
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5: BBC World Service, it's 18 hours GMT. This is Oliver Conway with the newsroom. An outbreak of Ebola has been declared an emergency of international concern as it spreads from Congo to Uganda.
6: Please make sure that you contact the nearest health centre, because from experience we know that if you catch it early, if you're able to identify or detect Ebola early, it's easy to manage.
5: President Trump again threatens Iran, saying there won't be anything left unless it agrees a deal. Ukraine hits Russia with its biggest drone attack yet, adding to pressure there over the war.
7: What we are seeing is an unprecedented rise in public discontent. Let's not say criticism of Putin or the war, but certainly public discontent.
5: And later.
8: I'm so happy at the moment. I don't want anybody to be sad because I'm having a ball.
5: British soprano Felicity Lott dies at the age of 79. First, our top stories.
9: BBC News with Sue Montgomery. President Trump has again threatened Iran, demanding Tehran act quickly to agree a peace deal amid stalled negotiations. Writing on social media, Mr. Trump said the clock was ticking and that the Iranians should move fast or nothing would be left of them. Joel Gunter is in Washington.
10: Donald Trump is home from China and turning his attention back to his biggest problem, his unfinished and unpopular war with Iran. Mr. Trump warned today that he was ready to return to strikes, his language echoing that threat from last month to destroy Iran's entire civilization. The two sides are clearly still far apart on the big issue of Iran's nuclear program. Mr. Trump said he had thrown Iran's latest negotiating offer in the bin. An Iranian media said today that the latest US offer failed to make any serious concessions.
9: The United Arab Emirates has condemned a drone attack on a nuclear power plant in Abu Dhabi, calling it a dangerous escalation. The foreign ministry said the UAE reserved the right to respond, including militarily. Orlando Teal reports.
11: In a statement, the UAE's defence ministry said a drone arriving from the west hit an electrical generator at the power station. It said two other drones were successfully dealt with. The head of the United Nations nuclear watchdog, Rafael Grossi, condemned the attack. His organisation said radiation levels at the site remain normal. The UAE has not said who carried out the attack, but it has previously accused Iran of targeting its infrastructure.
9: Senior health officials from the Democratic Republic of Congo are visiting an eastern province where 80 people are reported to have died of Ebola. The DRC's health minister, Dr. Roger Kamba, and his delegation have promised to strengthen surveillance and support for frontline teams. Meanwhile, the authorities in Kinshasa have disputed the World Health Organization's announcement of a confirmed case of Ebola in the capital. The Norwegian Internal Security Agency has detained a Chinese man for alleged spying. It follows the

0: Arrest earlier this month of a Chinese woman accused of planning to download data from satellites in polar orbit. Here's Paul Moss.
1: Norway's intelligence service, the PST, has warned that China and Russia represent the biggest threat to the country in terms of espionage. Now, they apparently believe they've found examples of this. The unnamed man was picked up in Nordland, a sparsely populated region close to the Arctic Circle. 10 days ago, a woman from China was detained. Her plan, allegedly, was to use a fake company as a cover for stealing satellite data. Norwegian intelligence says people acting for China and Russia have also attempted to buy land near to military installations.
0: World News from the BBC. Prosecutors in Paris say they're now investigating more than 100 kindergartens and primary schools for alleged physical and sexual abuse. The allegations focus on non-teaching supervisors who are responsible for looking after children before and after school and during break time. 78 have been suspended, while one man is already on trial, accused of sexually assaulting 3 girls and harassing 9 others. The authorities in Mexico's Puebla state say 10 people have been killed in what's believed to have been a targeted attack. The victims, including a child, are thought to be from the same family. They were at home when armed assailants broke in early on Sunday and opened fire. Crowds of raucous flag-waving fans in Bulgaria have welcomed home the country's first-ever winner of the Eurovision Song Contest. Dara, who won Saturday's competition by a huge margin, took to a pop-up stage at Sofia Airport to sing her winning hit, Bangaranga.
2: Bangaranga,
3: Bangaranga to everyone. Hello, I love you so much. Thank you for being here, thank you for your support. I just managed to do something big for Bulgarian music.
0: Dara also exhorted fellow Bulgarians to be bold and daring, as their work would be rewarded. One of Scotland's best and most loved rugby union players, Scott Hastings, has died. He was 61. Hastings, alongside his brother Gavin, was part of the last Scotland side to win a Grand Slam when they triumphed in the Five Nations tournament in 1990. 4 years ago, Hastings revealed he had been diagnosed with cancer. BBC News.
4: Thank you. You're listening to the newsroom from the BBC World Service with Oliver Conway. The Ebola outbreak in the Democratic Republic of Congo has been declared a public health emergency of international concern, the second highest alert level from the World Health Organization. Congo's health minister says this particular virus has no vaccine, no specific treatment, and a fatality rate of up to 50%. Latest reports say there are more than 300 suspected cases and about 90 deaths. There are fears it may have spread further than initially thought, with one case reported in the rebel-held eastern city of Goma and 2 in neighbouring Uganda. Alan Kasuja is spokesman for the Ugandan government.
5: The messaging coming from government is very clear. If you see anybody with symptoms, and those symptoms are well known, high fever, diarrhea, vomiting, please make sure that you contact the nearest health center, because from experience, we know that if you catch it early, if you're able to identify or detect Ebola early, it's easy to manage and your survival rate increases significantly.
4: Microbiologist Peter Piot first discovered the Ebola virus back in 1976. He says the WHO is right to declare this an international emergency.
6: Everything indicates that this has been going on for much longer than we think, and probably since March already. 90 deaths, including 4 healthcare workers. They have been occurring in different clusters in Ituri province, plus 2 cases in Kampala, a case in Kinshasa, now also a case in Goma, where we have like 1 million refugees from the area. All that indicates that there are already several sources of infection and of transmission going on. All these are ingredients for a major outbreak if we do not act very promptly and with all possible means.
4: Peter Piot. So, how dangerous is this outbreak? Before we came on air, I got the latest from our health correspondent, Dominic Hughes.
7: The species behind this cluster of cases, that the Bundibugyo virus, it's rare. And that's why there is so much alarm, I think, amongst the global

0: health community, and unlike the most common species of Ebola, the Zaire virus, as you were saying, there is no vaccine, nor is there an effective drug treatment. Plus, you've got the complicating factors in the DRC, very high population mobility, the urban location of this outbreak around mining towns, really in the northeast of the country, the large number of informal healthcare facilities in the region. We know that some nurses are already among some of those who have fallen ill with the virus. And you add on top of that the ongoing security situation, the humanitarian crisis in the DRC. That all makes for a very, very complicated picture.
1: Yes, Congo, one of the poorest countries in the world, but it does have plenty of experience dealing with Ebola. Can it cope?
0: You're right. There'd be more than well over a dozen outbreaks of Ebola in the DRC since the virus was first identified 50 years ago. The deadliest outbreak was in 2018 to 2020, in which nearly 2,300 people died. So, yes, they do have a lot of experience in handling it. But this is not a straightforward case because of all those complicating factors. And it's this rare Bundibugyo virus, which has only been around a handful of times before. And also there is the delay in identifying it. So efforts to stop the spread of the virus already, I think, behind where they would hope to be. So now there's this very intensive drive underway to rapidly identify who's infected and to whom they may have passed the virus. And that's going to be really challenging, I think, because of all the complicating factors, the porous borders with Uganda and South Sudan, the urban nature of some of the communities that are involved.
1: And with no vaccine or treatment, what can be done for those who catch it? And how do you stop them spreading it?
0: Yeah, I mean, it's very, very difficult. You have to really treat the symptoms that people develop because, as you say, there are no effective treatments for the disease itself. So the initial symptoms can be very flu-like. You can have a headache, a temperature, aching limbs, but then very quickly people can develop diarrhea and vomiting, internal and external bleeding. So you really just treat the symptoms that are presented in front of you as a health expert, and then you have to do your best with what you can do. But it is very difficult. And then, of course, then there's the burial of bodies, which needs to be handled very, very carefully. In previous outbreaks, that is one of the ways that it spread. So it's a very, very challenging picture for the health authorities there.
1: Our health correspondent, Dominic Hughes. Is the tide turning in Russia's war on Ukraine? Its gains on the battlefield have slowed and even gone into reverse this year, while its casualties are piling up at more than 30,000 a month. Now, people in Russia itself are beginning to feel the kind of pain inflicted on Ukraine over the past 4 years. Overnight, Russia was hit by what's thought to be the biggest Ukrainian drone attack since the start of the full-scale invasion. Russian officials say at least three people were killed, while Ukraine said two oil facilities were struck. Owen Matthews is author of Overreach, the inside story of Putin's war on Ukraine. He says this development is significant.
2: For the best part of the last 4 years, most Russians, particularly those in Moscow and St. Petersburg, have been pretty comprehensively sheltered from the reality of war. The war is coming home. The bigger question is, what is it going to take to change Putin's mind? What we are seeing is, over the last weeks and months, an unprecedented rise in public discontent, let's not say criticism of Putin or the war, but certainly public discontent in social media. And we're also seeing people speaking out about the crumbling Russian economy. And we're also seeing a marked increase in drone strike capacity deep inside Russia. So that's clearly something that the Kremlin is going to have to deal with, and something is shifting.
1: Owen Matthews. The Ukrainian President Volodymyr Zelensky said the attacks were entirely justified in response to the more than 3,000 drones sent by Russia over the past week. Our Russia editor Steve Rosenberg has this report from Moscow.
3: It was one of the largest Ukrainian drone attacks on Russia since Russia's full-scale invasion of Ukraine. And the Moscow area was one of the chief targets. Filming on a smartphone, someone captures the moment. A drone strikes a block of flats just outside the Russian capital. Energy infrastructure was hit too. Among installations targeted, a Moscow oil refinery. At least three people are reported to have been killed in the attack.

0: attacks. The Russian military says it has shot down hundreds of Ukrainian drones over Russia in the last 24 hours. This follows one of Russia's heaviest drone and missile attacks on the Ukrainian capital. Outside one high-rise block, struck by a drone, Yevgeny tells me he heard the explosion. No one expects this kind of thing to happen, he says. It's terrifying. Another local resident, Lev, accuses Europe of supplying Ukraine with drones. We need to send a few drones in your direction, Lev says, so that you stop sending them to hit us. Britain, France and Germany are trying it on. Lev says he hopes the war will end soon, but adds he doubts it will. This, he predicts, is going to continue for a long time.
1: Steve Rosenberg in Moscow. A blessing or a nuisance? Street preachers can be found in many parts of the world talking about their faith and hoping to convince others to believe. But in the English city of Colchester, the local council has called in the police to stop an evangelical church from preaching on the street. The Bread of Life Community Church allegedly told passers-by they were going to hell, though the church maintains it's preaching a message of God's love. So, what do the British public think? The BBC's Naomi Wellings has been out into London to sample views and hear from street preachers themselves.
2: Good afternoon, people of Oxford Street. People may cry out to God and say, why is there so much suffering in this world? Why is there so much pain?
3: Dave Mwaniki and his team from Open Air Campaigners Ministries illustrate their messages on a board and, unlike some other speakers, don't use any amplification. Yet, as relatively low-key as they are, there are mixed views on whether this kind of activity has a place in public.
4: I don't think it's appropriate. Let the people do what they want to do. Give them the freedom to choose, you know.
5: I don't really mind what people do on the street. They can do what they want, yeah.
6: I shook his hand and said, thank you very much for doing this, because I'm pleased that he's doing it. As a Christian, I'm really happy for that.
7: I don't think this is the place for it, and it does annoy me sometimes that they do it.
3: But how does the Lord judge what's inappropriate or offensive? Sam Webster, a solicitor based at the Christian Institute, has been advising street evangelists for more than two decades.
8: Now, we do have public order legislation that addresses the question of threatening, abusive or insulting words or behaviour. But at the end of the day, it is a defence if the street preacher can show that his conduct was reasonable in all the circumstances.
3: His organisation wrote a street preacher's charter last year to help guide preachers about both their rights and their responsibilities.
8: Where cases have arisen, well, firstly with police forces, there can be a misconstruing of what public order legislation says. So the mere fact somebody has complained to the police and has said that they're offended by something that's been said, but invariably later it's found, you know, the street preacher has not broken the law.
9: I did a little Facebook post about it and I was so shocked. It went right round the world. So
3: Pastor Mick Fleming from Burnley, his ministry on the streets, sees him drive around in a van, which spells out his message.
9: So on the back of my van is John 3:16, which says, for God so loved the world that he sent his only begotten son, whoever believes in him will have eternal life. So it's like a gospel message. And I was stopped by a policeman. And he sort of said to me, you know, if somebody complained about that, so in the wrong context, you know, that could be seen as hate speech. And I said, but it says loved. I said, so what can be so hateful about that? And he said, I'm just saying, if someone complained, we'd have to come and speak to you about it.
3: Lancashire Police has no record of this and says it wouldn't view it as a hate crime.
10: What do you want?
11: Okay, you got
12: three hot chocolates.
10: Three hot chocolates?
12: Yeah.
10: Okay.
3: Stephen McArdle and his team from the Ixus movement are giving out hot drinks to students outside Greenwich University in southeast London. They rarely preach now, preferring the one-to-one approach.
10: Well, Lord Jesus, thank you so much for these three guys. Lord, thank you that we bumped into them today. And I just pray that they'll be so blessed today, Lord, that your love... And
3: the
10: your
3: rain may be beating on the umbrellas, but there's a steady flow of people still stopping to chat and be prayed for.
13: Some heartwarming that we get this kind of like treat after.
12: putting the hard work into it.
3: Pastor Mick Fleming, the street evangelist with the Bible text on his van, says, like Ixis, he doesn't really preach on the streets anymore. Working in an area where there's high levels of poverty, addiction and homelessness,

0: The gospel he ministers on the streets is a practical one, and he says it's helped many people come to faith.
1: The BBC's Naomi Wellings. You're listening to The Newsroom from the BBC World Service. Last Wednesday, a committee in the Israeli parliament met to discuss rising attacks and harassment of Christians in Jerusalem. It assembled following a violent attack on a Catholic nun by an Israeli settler a few weeks ago. While physical attacks such as this are rare, insults, vandalism of churches and being spat on have become daily occurrences for Christians in Jerusalem. And members of the clergy and congregations are warning it's getting worse. Our correspondent Ione Wells reports from Jerusalem.
2: The Christian community here in Jerusalem was shocked recently when a video went viral of a man pushing a French Catholic nun to the ground and kicking her in the Old City. It took place on Mount Zion, near a site Jews believe is King David's tomb and Christians believe is the site of the Last Supper. The suspect is a 36-year-old Israeli settler called Yonah Simcha Schreiber. The nun was a researcher here at the French School of Biblical and Archaeological Research in Jerusalem. Its director, Father Olivier Poquillon, says the attack was a shock, but not a surprise.
3: Having one of us a victim of that wasn't a surprise. It's arriving, unfortunately, on a daily basis. But the level of violence was totally unexpected. And this is showing this is a new step in what we are facing. Physically speaking, she was very lucky, but psychologically speaking, she's still under shock, and now she has to refrain from walking in the old city.
2: Over the past month, anti-Christian incidents have also occurred in the West Bank and southern Lebanon, where an Israeli soldier was photographed smashing up a crucifix and another holding a cigarette to a statue of the Virgin Mary. The soldiers involved in these incidents were given military detention. This week, Jerusalem church leaders urged Israel to address rising hate crimes against Christians at a committee in Israel's parliament, the Knesset.
4: Not Israel.
2: Gilad Kariv, chair of the Israeli Immigration, Absorption and Diaspora Committee, called the attack on the nun terrorism.
5: There are about 200,000 Christian citizens in the state of Israel. Christian families are afraid to come to the old city of Jerusalem. This is a situation we must not accept.
2: An Israeli police commander in the old city said his force was doing everything possible to allow people of all faiths to go about their lives. The hearing happened the day before Jerusalem Day, when Israel celebrates its capture and annexation of East Jerusalem in 1967. Here, crowds of mostly religious nationalist youth waving Israeli flags parade through this predominantly Palestinian area and the Muslim quarter of the old city. At times, they sang insults to Arabs and attacked and vandalized shops. Most of the harassment was directed at Palestinians in the Muslim quarter, but the Christian areas were targeted too.
6: Now, there was this group here of Ethiopian Jewish girls who learned from us. It was interesting because they were open, curiously, to what we had to say. They heard, they learned about the Armenians, about the Armenian genocide, and then the smaller girl said, are they Christians? So they should die.
2: The Religious Freedom Data Center, who run a hotline for anti-Christian harassment, set up an educational stall in the Armenian Christian quarter of the old city. Its founder, Yiska Harani, said in 2025, their hotline received 181 reports of anti-Christian harassment, that this is likely an underestimate. Yiska says often some of the anti-Christian attitudes among some extremist Jewish communities comes from the bloody history between Jews and Christians.
6: There are three roads to making this change. You have to understand that history does not die out, but there's present. We live in the 21st century. Secondly, enforcement. If the police doesn't take it seriously, and it's not really the police, it's the government. And the third thing is the visibility of Christians in the public space.
2: Back at the school of the nun who was attacked in Jerusalem, her colleagues are closely watching the outcome of the suspect's upcoming trial. Father Olivier hopes justice will be served to set an example.
3: The political climate is not helping, since there may be a feeling of impunity from perpetrators of crimes. So we are really monitoring the enforcement of the laws, and we will see the outcome of the judiciary process.
1: Father Olivier ending that report from Jerusalem by Ione Wells. British police have launched an investigation into allegations that some officers employed to protect members of the royal family at Windsor Castle

0: Castle left their posts unattended and even slept while on duty. It's reported that members of the Royalty and Specialist Protection Squad are under investigation for misconduct. Our reporter Ellie Price is at Windsor.
1: In a statement, a police spokesperson said the alleged behaviour falls below the high standards expected of officers, particularly in the frontline protective roles. We also understand they're assessing whether any of those officers under investigation should be placed on restricted duties. We understand that that decision will be taken by the end of the week. Windsor is, of course, one of the busiest of the royal residences. It played a big part in the four state visits that happened last year, not least the one that President Trump came to town. And, of course, the Prince and Princess of Wales live in the broader Windsor Great Park. So this whole area is an area of heightened security. Now, the royal standard, the big flag that flies on top of the castle, is flying today, suggesting that the king is here today at Windsor. We understand he was informed of the allegations and the investigation, but so far there's been no comment from Buckingham Palace.
0: Ellie Price at Windsor Castle. Time now for our regular roundup of the footballing action in the English Premier League. And just before we came on air, I spoke to Delith Lloyd from Sports World. She told me first about Manchester United's final home game of the season.
2: It finished 3-2 to Manchester United against Nottingham Forest at Old Trafford. Shaw, Cunha and Mbeumo with the goals. It was a controversial second goal as well. The referee allowed it despite Mbeumo appearing to handle the ball in the build-up. It was also a game which saw Bruno Fernandes, United's captain, equal the Premier League assist record for a season. He's now got 20 with one match to play. And Brazilian Casemiro played his final home game at Old Trafford. He got a standing ovation because he's going to leave the club at the end of the season, but perhaps question marks still over interim boss Michael Carrick. We understand he's going to be awarded a two-year contract to be permanent boss, but he was non-committal when he spoke earlier. Let's hear what he had to say about his future.
3: Clarity will be in time. I think we said end of the season. There's nothing to add at this stage if and when there's something to be announced. They're just desperate to do well and desperate for success, and to get that feeling of winning games and continually winning games is a really good habit and something to get used to. And so to go through that run is very pleasing.
0: Michael Carrick. Well, United assured of Champions League football next season. What about the other clubs hoping to join them in Europe? How did they get on?
2: Well, Sunderland are still in with a shout. They're up to ninth after coming from behind and beating Everton 3-1 away. It finished Brentford 2, Crystal Palace 2. But perhaps surprisingly, Brighton, who are in the box seat in seventh, lost to a late Dominic Calvert-Lewin winner. They lost 1-0 at Leeds United. So Bournemouth, who are sixth, are now in the box seat for European places next season. So let's find out how the Brighton dressing room were following that defeat. Here is the Brighton boss, Fabian Hürzeler.
4: It's not a great mood if you lose a game, but like I said, we have to stay positive. We have to keep going. It's all in our hands, and we face a lot of adversity through the season. We face now also this adversity as a team. We will stick together, we'll overcome it, and then we bounce back.
2: And finally, Chelsea, Oliver, will have a new face in the dugout next season. Former Real Madrid boss Xabi Alonso has signed a four-year contract with the Stamford Bridge side.
0: Delith Lloyd and Sportsworld will be back next Sunday for the final day of the Premier League season. There is still one relegation place left to be decided. West Ham are currently losing 3-1 to Newcastle with about a minute left of the game, which if it ends like that, it will mean that Tottenham will be all but safe if they can avoid losing at Chelsea on Tuesday night. One of Britain's best-loved sopranos, Felicity Lott, has died at the age of 79, not long after she announced she had terminal cancer. The singer, who performed at opera houses and concert halls around the world, gave her final interview just over a week ago to the BBC's John Wilson.
5: I never had an ambition thinking, you know, well, I want to, you know, at this age, I want to be here, or I want to sing at La Scala, or I want to do this, or I want to do that opera even, because mostly I didn't know them and probably still don't. So I didn't have plans like that for myself.
6: Did your career turn out the way that you thought it might when you were first setting out onto the opera stage?
5: No.
6: You couldn't have imagined any of this?
5: No. Absolutely not. It's been amazing. Thank you. Thank you. I've known about being ill for about a year, almost a year. And my goodness, it was a shock last year. But here I am for a bit longer, and I've had time to look back and think, golly, you lucky thing. And also to say thank you to a few people. And I don't know, I'm so happy at the moment. I don't want any.

0: The voice of Felicity Lott, who's died at the age of 79. That brings us to our main world news once again. An outbreak of Ebola has been declared an emergency of international concern as it spreads from Congo to Uganda. And President Trump has again threatened Iran, saying the clock is ticking, they better get moving fast. There won't be anything left of them unless they agree a deal. And that's it for now from the newsroom.
1: This is the BBC World Service with Joe Dwyer looking into the politics of elephant conservation.
2: Botswana has the largest elephant population in the world, but it's a burden as well as a blessing.
3: If an elephant comes in someone's field, it's a disaster because it will just eat everything.
4: The government has double stress. There is pressure to conserve. There's also pressure to compensate and look after these people whose livelihoods are compromised.
2: The government's always looking at ways to fund its conservation efforts. In 2019, Botswana reintroduced so-called trophy hunting.
5: All the monies, they come to our country, so the country again benefits in different departments.
4: It's an emotive subject. I think it's toxic, and we can find solutions when we are open-minded than when we are closed.
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8: BBC News with Vigilialis. President Trump has again threatened Iran, demanding they quickly agree a peace deal amid stalled negotiations. Iranian state media said earlier the U.S. had failed to make any concrete concessions in response to Tehran's proposals. The United Arab Emirates says investigations are underway to determine the source of a drone attack that caused a fire at a nuclear power plant. The U.N.'s nuclear watchdog has condemned the strike. Senior health officials are visiting Eastern Democratic Republic of Congo, where 80 people are reported to have died of Ebola. The health minister promised to strengthen surveillance and support for frontline teams. Italy's defense minister says the main factor in Saturday's car ramming in the northern town of Modena was the perpetrator's mental health. Guido Crosetto said there was no other motive for the attack. French prosecutors say they are now investigating more than 100 kindergartens and primary schools for alleged physical and sexual abuse. The allegations focus on non-teaching supervisors who look after children before and after school and during breaks. There's been a pride march in the Ukrainian city of Odessa for the first time since Russia's full-scale invasion. LGBTQ supporters use the events to lobby parliament in Kyiv to withdraw a controversial bill they say impinges on their rights. The authorities in Mexico's Puebla state say 10 people have been killed in what's believed to have been a targeted attack. The victims were at home when armed assailants broke in early on Sunday, opening fire. Norwegian officials say they've arrested a Chinese man for alleged spying. Security services have singled out China and Russia as key espionage threats, with both seeking to buy land near military installations. And clouds of flag-waving fans, Bulgarians have welcomed home the country's first-ever winner of the Eurovision Song Contest. Dara, who won Saturday's competition by a huge margin, took to a pop-up stage at Sofia Airport.
7: I couldn't move a muscle or make a sound, although I was screaming inside. I tried to hold my head up and failed completely. My neck appeared to have lost all its strength, and the back of my head felt as if it had been filled with concrete. I decided that I was semi-dead and being experimented on.
6: Not a scene from a horror film, the real-life story of Anna, who was newly married and living near Oxford when in 1994 something terrifying

0: happened.
1: One nurse said, "She looks dead. Where was God? And heaven?"
0: This is the documentary from the BBC World Service. I'm Mike Wooldridge. In this edition of Heart and Soul, which explores personal approaches to spirituality from around the world, I'll be hearing Anna's extraordinary story.
1: To the outside world, I was in a deep coma. But some of my hearing and my mind was carrying on as normal. My brain worked fine. Where was my body?
0: At the age of just 25, Anna had suffered a massive stroke, which initially left her completely locked in, fully conscious and alert, but unable to move or let anyone know she was even awake. Anna had had a Christian upbringing, but how could you hold on to your faith in a loving God when you're trapped in a body which no longer feels like your own? To this day, Anna can barely speak, so she's told us her story using a special software system involving a reflective dot on her glasses. That dot allows her to navigate her computer screen through slight head movements, and that's how she's typed out what she remembers, letter by painstaking letter. For this program, her story has been voiced by an actor. Anna was brought up by her father, with some help from aunts and uncles, because her mother had died when she was still a baby.
1: The lady who looked after me by day, from age 1 to 5 years, prayed one evening when I was staying with her. I asked her all these questions about God in heaven. Was my mum there? How would I know her when I got to heaven?
0: When Anna was 7, she and her father moved from the north of England to Oxfordshire in the south.
1: When I was in my early teens, I sent off for a lifetime horoscope, which came free if you sent away a lot of biscuit packets. I believed in God, not horoscopes. But because Dad and I loved the brand of biscuits, we quickly collected enough. My results said something like, "Your life will be centered around hospitals and will be long and hard. Eventually, you'll be able to relax and enjoy what life has to offer."
0: After this, Anna did actually consider nursing as a career, but eventually she settled on a role in banking. And she met a man she liked while babysitting at a children's playground, Des, who had a small dog.
1: We had a good chat while he kept throwing a ball for the dog. We must have been talking for 45 minutes without exchanging names or anything. I remember talking to God and saying, "Do you think this man might be my future husband because he's rather nice?"
0: Which is what happened. Anna and Des got married in July 1994, took out a mortgage and bought a house. But all was not well.
1: Almost at the same time as moving in, I suddenly became quite tired quickly. So the day we moved in, I fell asleep on the carpet whilst waiting for the fridge and freezer to be delivered. On the Monday morning, Des had come back from getting the newspaper. I started to get a bad headache. Within minutes, it was more than a bad headache. I remember telling Des to phone for an ambulance, then no more for a while.
2: I'm Professor Stephen Westerby, and for the last 35 years, I've headed up heart surgery in Oxford.
0: I've come to see Stephen Westerby, who's now retired, to find out what he and his colleagues discovered when Anna arrived at their hospital.
2: She seemed completely unconscious, but was breathing, so she wasn't brain dead. She was investigated with a brain scan, and that showed that a very important artery that supplied her brainstem, called the basilar artery, was blocked, which had wiped out the brainstem, which had died, so she could never move again. But everything above the brainstem was intact. So her cerebral cortex, the thinking brain, which allowed her to be conscious and so on, was intact.
0: To find out where that blockage in the brain had come from, Anna was given an echocardiogram, or ECHO for short, which allowed doctors to see inside her heart. This revealed the culprit, a tumour known as a myxoma. Stephen Westerby was the surgeon who set about removing it.
2: It was an exceedingly large tumour that was blocking the mitral valve, and that's what had been making her breathless, but nobody had recognised the fact. And it was a very fragile tumour, so pieces of it had broken off.
0: It was one of those pieces that had travelled to Anna's brain in her bloodstream and caused that catastrophic stroke, which had left her locked in, fully conscious, but unable to move. Her brain was frantically trying to work out what was going on.
1: The first part of this strange new life became very, very frightening. I remember this persistent, intermittent beep. I felt so cold from inside out, even though I was covered in warm blankets. It was like my body had been frozen and strapped down. I couldn't move a muscle or make a sound, although I was screaming inside. I decided I was semi-dead and being experimented on. Where was God and heaven? I remember waking up in what I assume was the middle of the night because it was very dark. There was that intermittent beep all the time and what looked like televisions partly lit up, which I now know were the heart monitors in intensive care. It felt like my neck was resting on a bowl. Someone was pouring lovely warm water over my hair and massaging and rubbing my whole scalp. Whoever it was washing my hair. It felt absolutely wonderful. The sensations must have roused me. After they'd finished, the bowl was removed. I tried to hold my head up, to look round to see where on earth I was, and failed completely. My neck appeared to have lost all its strength, and the back of my head felt as if it had been filled with concrete. What had happened? No one realised that I was thinking fairly normally, but panicking. I was thinking, did people think that I had composed a fraud, taking out a bank mortgage? We had only paid one instalment. Why was I like I was? What had I done? Even where was I? Was Des paying the mortgage by himself? I felt so guilty. Was I me still? One nurse said, "She looks dead," which didn't do my morale any good at all.
0: Not being told what was going on, or occasionally perhaps not taking it in, led to some terrible misunderstandings for Anna. At one point, she was pushed into a long, dark tunnel. It was a scanner, but Anna thought this was the end of her.
1: When I went in the machine, I thought I was being cremated.
0: It was Anna's uncle who eventually realised that she was awake.
1: My uncle was standing over me, talking. I must have made some facial reaction because he moved his finger around in the air, from side to side, and said, "Look, she's awake. Follow my finger, Anna." This I did to the best of my ability. I was grateful that someone still loved me.
0: But Anna was still almost entirely unable to make herself understood. The arrival of a speech therapist gave her hope.
1: She brought a Perspex board with letters and colours on. She said she would stick the instructions on the side of my locker. The notice on my locker was too far away for me to read, as I am short-sighted. When Des and Dad, plus often others, were visiting, I started to keep crossing my eyes at them. Dad said, "Are you trying to tell us something?" I nodded furiously. I then used my head to point to some of the people around my bed who had glasses on. Suddenly, the penny dropped that I needed my spectacles.
0: With her glasses found, Anna began spelling out words by using her head to point at letters on the board. But, spiritually, she was more convinced than ever that God must be very upset with her.
1: My worst thoughts What had I done so bad in my life to be punished like

0: this.
1: Despite such spiritual struggles, Anna was making slow but steady progress. She got an electric wheelchair, which she was able to direct with head movements. And she learned how to control a computer with a metallic dot on her glasses, enabling her to express herself in more detail. After about 6 months, she was moved to a rehabilitation centre.
0: One quiet day, maybe a Sunday, I saw a vicar approaching the main entrance to the ward, holding the familiar mobile communion box. I could hear the clip-clip of his shoes as he walked down the corridor behind the dining room. I bowed my head, trying to shrink into my wheelchair. Had he come to pass judgment on me? He knocked on a bedroom door and went in. I then powered my wheelchair with my head down the corridor towards my bedroom. Halfway, something made me stop. "What are you running away from, Anna?" came into my mind. "You love God, and he must love you." Stop. I remember turning back to try and find that vicar, but couldn't.
1: As Anna recovered, physically and spiritually, the house she'd bought with Des was adapted for her needs. Just before Easter 1997, more than 2.5 years after her stroke, Anna returned home.
0: I had high hopes and dreams. Life soon fell away and reality hit me in the face. Many things upset me. If Des and I went shopping, people kept staring at us. I just knew that they were thinking, "That lovely, attractive man is lumbered with that woman." I was slowly going down mentally.
1: Eventually, Anna stopped eating and drinking and refused to take her tablets. She spent some time at a respite centre and her mental health improved. When she returned home, more help had been put in place to support Des with her care. You're listening to the documentary from the BBC World Service with me, Mike Wooldridge. But all too soon, Anna would be back in hospital, an emergency once more. As Anna's surgeon, Stephen Westerby, explains, she had a genetic predisposition to develop further myxomas, in all likelihood inherited from her mother, who may have died of such a tumour herself.
2: The genetics of this were such that it was going to keep coming. So in August 1998, a follow-up, again with an echo, showed a new tumour. So I took her back to the operating theatre. This caused a lot of distress to the family, needless to say, and we took that tumour out and she recovered. In April 2001, she came for another check. There was another tumour. I took the third tumour out and she went off home. In August 2002, she was back again, and indeed, she had two tumours on that occasion.
1: And every time here, the surgery was becoming more complicated, more difficult, wasn't it? Can you explain why that was?
2: Heart surgery is difficult in itself. You perform heart surgery by splitting the breastbone down the middle and opening it wide and opening up the sac around the heart and so on. But once you've done that, everything tends to stick together through the inflammation you get during a healing process. So each time it became more and more of a challenge to reopen the breastbone safely. And indeed, on each operation, I took away parts of the heart wall.
1: When the myxoma was found to have grown again for the fifth time in late 2004, doctors were doubtful whether Anna could survive another operation.
2: We had a big debate as to whether we should go back and try again. The conclusion was she had made such a success of her life and was enjoying her life, and she wanted to live. And we all wanted a life for her. And her husband, Des, had been absolutely fantastic. Her father was dedicated and cared for her. So I was determined that I should give her the best on that last.

0: Last occasion.
1: Friends from my church arranged a 24/7 prayer chain. As always, Des arrived to come down to the first room with me. I recall saying, "Kiss goodbye just in case, but I hope to see you later." I then talked silently. "Dear God, please help me get through this if you think I should. I think Des and Dad will struggle without me, but it's up to you. Amen." God was with us all, and I survived. Mr. Westerby had spoken to Des to say that this would definitely be the last heart operation, and he recommended that there would be no more echo scans.
2: No more scans, that is, to see if the myxoma had regrown yet again. Any new myxomas could have caused another stroke, this time most probably fatal. But amazingly, since that fifth operation 21 years ago, Anna has been well. Stephen Westerby again.
0: The cardiologists thought that this was such a vicious genetic tendency that she'd got that it could never be overcome. And that's why I truly believe that what then happened was miraculous. The genetic storm abated. It went away. It must have done, because we're 20 plus years away from it now, and those tumours were coming back viciously with a large size within 15, 16 months. And 20 odd years later, she appears perfectly well, apart from, of course, the disability that she had when I first met her.
2: It's not often that you hear the word miraculous from a senior surgeon. I wondered whether Anna's case had touched Stephen Westerby in a special way.
0: I've done now, in my career, more than 12,000 open-heart operations on everything from premature babies to people in their 90s. And you don't win them all. But out of those 12,000 patients, I would only class 2, 3, 4, perhaps 5 of those patients as having some sort of divine help and a miracle. And Anna, I think, is top of the pile, because that genetic storm abated. And who would have predicted that? Absolutely no one in the medical profession.
3: Through all of this, you were aware, weren't you, of Anna and Des's very strong faith. In fact, for the fourth surgery, I think, you asked Des to bring God to the hospital with him, which sounds pretty unusual for a surgeon. What was your thinking behind that?
0: Well, I respect people's belief. My own family had religious convictions. I don't know really where I stand myself, but, you know, I have always believed that on occasions there have been something sitting on my shoulder at that operating table.
2: It's Sunday morning at Kidlington Baptist Church near Oxford, and the worship is in full flow. Among the congregation of around 80 worshippers is Anna in her wheelchair, with Des by her side, alert and displaying a keen interest in what's going on around her, more than 30 years after her stroke. It's clear that Anna has inspired many here, such as Heather, who first knew her over 30 years ago, when they were both working at the same bank.
4: The Anna that I knew in the early 90s was a very fun, loving, vivacious Anna, still that Anna. Long, blonde, curly hair with ringlets. She would walk with purpose, and to see her ringlets bouncing, full of fun, extremely efficient in her job.
2: The two women then lost sight of each other until they met again at this church, years after Anna's stroke and her many surgeries. Anna's wheelchair, Heather noticed, was decorated with frogs, and those have a special meaning.
4: The frog, and I didn't know this when I was privileged to work with Anna in the

early 90s that Anna had lots of frog mementos on her desk. I had no idea why. But 20 years later, frog, F-R-O-G, fully reliant on God.

0: Yeah. S.G. Goodman there, with a little bit of help from Monty Prince Billy with Nature's Child. Four away from 8 o'clock now.
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0: Yeah, as we heard on the Awesome Morning Show last week, the team working to bring you another fantastic sale, and judging by what we heard, there's plenty of great music on offer, and not just music to listen to, but sheet music, books, all those kinds of things that are related. I know there's plenty of you out there that look forward to that sale each and every year. Perhaps you'll pick up something by the Bats.

That's the Bats with Block of Wood. Well, we've had some amazing orchestral performances in the city lately, more specifically the Dunedin Symphony Orchestra, New Zealand Symphony Orchestra, combined with many of Dunedin's choirs for Mahler's Resurrection last week at the Town Hall. It was outstanding, full house, great to see that, and a magnificent piece of work. But of course, the music is in very good hands with our younger musicians as well, and the Dunedin Youth Orchestra have their mixtape concert coming up at Knox Church on the 23rd of this month, 3 o'clock in the afternoon. And mixtape will feature a trombone concerto by Ben Walker and conducted by David Birchall. Tickets for that performance you can get from the Dunedin Youth Orchestra's website, dyo.org.nz. That's dyo.org.nz. So if you enjoyed the big concert at the Town Hall, just remember there's another tranche of great musicians coming up, and they would love your support, and it'd be fantastic to see Knox Church filled for that performance too. The Dunedin Youth Orchestra, their mixtape concert, their Semester 1 concert at Knox, 23rd of May, a 3 o'clock start. Tickets from dyo.org.nz.

That's Sola Rosa with Del Rey, taking time to 8:05. Up next on the Awesome Morning Show, we find out everything that's happening about the Tyree at the moment, with our community connector, Gene Bonner, joining us too, and a very special guest. It's after this track from Tammy Nielsen. This is River.

0: That's Tammy Nielsen with The River, taking the time to 10 past 8 now here on ORFM's Awesome Morning Show. Great to have you company, and thanks for making the choice to listen local. Well, we turn our attention now to the Tairi, and joining us in the studio, Tairi Network Community Connector, Jean Bonner, and Alia, who's along doing some work as an intern. So we're going to get an opportunity to speak with both of you. Morena, thanks both of you for coming in this morning. Good to see you.
1: Morena, Jeff. Thanks for having us.
0: Alia, I bet that you weren't expecting to be put on the radio as one of your jobs with Jean and the Tairi Network, so thanks for coming along today. We'll touch base with you in just a moment. Jean, perhaps there's been a bit going on, particularly in the youth space out on the Tairi at the moment. Do you want to bring us up to date with that?
1: Yes. Well, back in April, we had our fourth Tairi Rangatahi Youth Hui. It was fantastic. We had 56 register for the event, and we did a wee tweak, which was really fun. We invited local community groups as well as the services and organisations that do work with youth to put together an amazing race. So we had our youth turn up, we had our local Tairi College students playing music, we had multiple bands there during the day, and we put them into teams. And each of these groups and clubs had put together an activity for them to do, and they had to run around and collect scores from each one and try and get finished before lunch.
0: Nice.
1: It was a lot of fun.
0: And lots of energy involved in that.
1: Yes.
0: That's a really good turnout. You'd be encouraged by that.
1: Yes, really good. And we were really encouraged by the feedback too, that many are saying, oh, look, we're going to bring more of our friends next year. So,
0: well, in addition to that, though, there's been some great work on putting a youth advisory panel together. Tell us about that.
1: Yeah, correct. So Melissa Hawke, one of our trustees on the Tairi Network, this has been her brainchild for I'd say over a year now, to bring together a youth advisory panel for Mosgiel Tairi. And so just a couple of months ago, we appointed our two coordinators who are volunteers looking after this group, who are both university students. And we just had our first meeting. We've appointed the panel, 11 students who live across the Tairi, and we're thrilled. We're absolutely thrilled. The applications were amazing. It was a difficult choice to select just 11 for the panel. We've got a number that come from Dunedin schools as well that are living on the Tairi, so we're really thrilled with that diversity.
0: And what would you say the intention is here? What's the aim of the panel?
1: Well, the aim is for youth to have a voice on the Tairi. Our consultations and surveys throughout time have always indicated that youth would like to have more say in their community. And so this is an opportunity for them to put together ideas, put forward a project that they'd like to do, and we're there to support them to do it.
0: So they will be, reporting to the community network, or are they reporting to council and others as well?
1: Not directly to council, like as a responsibility, but we can support them to address the council if they wish to.
0: Because I imagine some of the issues that might come up will require those at kind of that level of the city in terms of administration to be considering their, you know, what's important to youth on the Tairi.
1: Oh, absolutely, potentially, yeah.
0: Yeah. Again, really good engagement.
1: Yes.
0: What's in the water on the Tairi?
1: Well, other things that have been happening, we've recently started a women's English conversation group. We just had a lovely community member come in our door one day and said that she'd like to volunteer in that space. So we put out some information, and there we had it, our first meeting. We had, I think, four

0: was that right, Alia?
1: Yes.
0: For learners as well as for fluent speakers to help, and that's just growing, which is beautiful.
2: So this indicates there are a lot of new arrivals on the Tairi.
0: Yes.
2: That want to integrate a little bit better into the community in terms of communication. It's where it all starts, right?
0: Absolutely. And there's other challenges that people can face if it's needing to get into town for lessons or just accessibility to lessons. Yeah. So for us to offer something that anyone can come along to, no matter their level of English, is wonderful.
2: So Alia, have you been to those meetings, to that meeting?
1: Yes.
2: Yeah. Just come a little forward, yeah. So tell us a little bit about how you came to be connected with Jean and the Tairi Network.
1: So I'm a student at the Otago Polytechnic, and it's my last year of Bachelor of Applied Management, and for the last year I have to do like an internship project, which is like a placement in with some organization doing 300 hours. So I came to the Tairi Network to do this internship with them, and yeah.
2: And along with that work, you've put a survey together. Tell us about the survey you're doing.
1: Yes, for my research, I have to do a research project, which is about the multicultural engagement in the Tairi network, in the Tairi area and Mosgiel. And to collecting this data from people and see how they are engaged with the community or not. So I put a survey, and I prepared for like an interview with some from multicultural groups, which is like a participant from each group to represent their community. And by collecting this data, we can see how the level of engagement and how we better improve this engagement with our community.
2: Great. I'm one of the lucky people who gets in my email inbox the newsletter that you put together, Jean. That's one way of getting this survey out there.
1: Yes.
2: Are you using other methods to reach out to people to contribute to the survey?
1: Yes. We use social media to send this link to people, and word of mouth, like when people pop into the Tairi Network office, we talk about it and then ask them if they would like to participate. And I'm not sure yet about...
0: We've got a lot of other contacts of people. We've just mentioned the survey is coming who have said, oh, look, we'd really like to receive the link when it does come out. So there'll be lots of different ways that information will be available.
2: This is really helpful for you, isn't it? Because there's going to be some new connections made here, I would imagine.
0: Oh, really looking forward to these connections. Yeah, it's a wonderful opportunity.
2: And the more voices that are heard, the better, right?
0: Indeed.
2: As we've been talking about early on with the younger people. So yes. Sort of just trying to get as much representation and connection in the community as you can. So, Alia, you've still got quite a lot of work to do on that, I imagine. 300 hours, that's good for you, Jean, again, being able to tap into Alia as a resource.
0: Yes. It's been wonderful having Alia in the office. Much more youthful perspective as well as a wonderful cultural perspective as well. We've done a lot together. It's been fun.
2: Speaking of the newsletter, you sort of tweaked that up a wee bit. You're always working on the online newsletter.
0: Yes.
2: How's that going?
0: Yeah, good. It always feels pretty special putting that together each month and learning about what is happening to be able to put it on there. I really enjoy the process.
2: We're heading into the cooler months. I imagine... Did you come in from the Tairi this morning?
0: Yes, Jean? We did, yes.
2: Yes, so probably a bit of a frost out there as well, I imagine.
0: There definitely was. Yeah, the tennis courts looked pretty impressive this morning.
2: Yeah. What does that mean, do you think, sort of coming into the winter months? That's when we can tend to hibernate a little bit and not be as well connected in the community, right?
0: Yes, that's true. That's true that, participation can in general drop off. But I think it's an opportunity to connect in other ways, whether that is, with help from the newsletter to share some things around or find new ways to connect people.
2: Funding HUI held recently as well in the area. How
0: yes.
2: did that go?
0: Yes, it was good. Yep, there was a good turnout there and some really useful information shared about funding, because funding is getting a little bit harder to find. It depends what you're putting together, but

0: Yeah, there was lots of useful information from that. But if anyone wants to talk to me about funding, they can pop into the office, give me a call.
1: So one of the things that you can use the newsletter for is to publicise events, publicise public meetings, talk about all the arts that are going on in the Tairi as well. And of course, we had a conversation here on the Awesome Morning Show recently with the team from the Fire Station Theatre who put on the production of Heroes. I don't know whether you got to see that, Jean, or not, but wonderful little Fire Station Theatre.
0: Oh, the Fire Station Theatre is wonderful. We're very lucky to have that on the Tairi. I didn't make it to the show, unfortunately. I couldn't quite fit it in, but I have the next one on my calendar.
1: Now, it looks to me like very shortly you've got a song fest coming up too for younger people in the community. That's happening at the Otago University, and there's a notice in the online bulletin about that. If people want to get this in their email inboxes and they're not already signed up to get this newsletter about everything that's happening out on the Tairi, what should they do?
0: Well, the easiest way is to go to tairinetwork.co.nz, and on our front page there you can find the link to sign up for our newsletter. We'd love to have you join.
1: So aside from the work that you're doing with Alia here, what's the kind of priority for you right now?
0: Yes, well, we are thinking ahead to Matariki. So we have a bit of a collaboration happening, which is really exciting, with Tairi College and Te Whare Tapa Whā, as well as other people will be joining in as well. We've traditionally had a Hui Ako event, which is the ECE, the early childhood groups and primary schools, with sort of a mini polyfest that's on the Tairi, as well as the Tairi Showcase, which has been their traditional Matariki event. They also open up their departments around the college, offering different Māori cultural activities. And Te Whare Tapa Whā is planning to have their kai cookers there and offering a bit of kai for people. So we're excited about that coming up.
1: It's a good time of year, isn't it? You know, we get this beautiful autumn months, and then we look forward to the midwinter carnival celebrations, all that's coming with that,
0: yes.
1: And Matariki too, the holiday and all the events that come around that out in the community. All right, it's great to catch up with you guys. I guess the key message in terms of that survey at the moment is that if you've heard about this survey and you want to have your say, you get in touch. How do people, Alia, get in touch with you if they want to talk to you about the survey?
2: They can
0: We'll have a link on the website.
1: Yep.
0: So if you head to Tairi Network, it's not there yet. It's not quite ready for just yet, but that's where it'll be. It'll be on our Facebook and Instagram, and otherwise you can email us at hello@tairinetwork.co.nz if you'd like it personally sent to you.
1: Great stuff. All right, Jean Bonner joining us with Alia Askar as well, coming into the Awesome Morning Show today and telling us everything about that's happening on the wonderful Tairi. All of the very best for the work you're doing until we catch up again. Well, I guess the next time we have a conversation, we might learn about some of the things that have come out of this survey as well.
0: Absolutely.
1: Be most interesting. Thanks for joining us.
0: Thank you very much, Jeff. Have a good day.

John Martin with Dreams by the Sea. Coming up shortly on the Awesome Morning Show, we check out what's happening in the health and disability sector across our region. We'll be joining our friends from Living Well Disability Resource Centre for the digests after this track from the Mountain Coast. This is called Cold at Night.

0: It's time for The Digest, brought to you by the Living Well Disability Resource Centre.
1: And we welcome back Kirsty from Living Well to take us through the most recent edition of The Digest. Remember, it goes out in your email inbox of a Friday afternoon if you're signed up. If you're not signed up, we can put you in touch with Living Well after this bulletin. Nice to have you with us, Kirsty. What have we got today?
2: Well, we're getting a lot of, I'm getting a lot of emails in now for things to be advertised in The Digest, which is great to see. A very heavy focus on winter preparation and things coming in for the colder months. So we have a seniors midwinter lunch. That's a warm community lunch for seniors on Wednesday the 10th of June at Kinmont Hall. The details are in there. And then there was also another one winter focused, Beating the Winter Blues, a community workshop. And that's a friendly session with tips to boost mood and stay connected while everybody's starting to isolate themselves in the warmth of their own homes.
1: It's a real thing, isn't it, the winter blues?
2: Yes, definitely.

0: There's nothing. You just want to stay at home and stay toasty. So it's about making sure that people aren't feeling isolated and still getting out in the community during these colder months.
1: Once you make that decision to get out and about and be with others, it's always, you never regret it. It's just the getting out there in the first place, right? So it's nice to know you've got something in the calendar to take you out and a midwinter lunch. That sounds nice, doesn't it? And Kinmont Hall, by the way, that's on East Tyree, so it might appeal to those Mosgiel residents.
0: Yeah. Also, there's been a heavy focus on volunteers in this newsletter as well. National Volunteer Week is upcoming, so we want everybody to submit a story of any volunteers that they know and the hard work that they're doing. So your stories to be submitted by the 4th of June to kind of highlight the good work that they're doing. And also, MND New Zealand and Bunnings are doing their sausage sizzle and need volunteers for that as well.
1: All right. Speaking of those stories to submit to Volunteer South, there's a wee bit of an incentive there too, because they're going to think they're going to give away half a dozen morning teas to organisations that have had their volunteers chosen from all the stories that are going to be shared during National Volunteer Week. So if you needed another reason, a nice morning tea shout's a good one.
0: Yeah, and if you're a family and know of a volunteer as well, or you know of a friend that volunteers, you can submit their story as well. It doesn't need to be an organisation or a service that has these volunteers. Anybody can put these submissions forward.
1: Yeah, good point. And it's, you know, sometimes it is. It's just those perhaps smaller regular gestures that are made in communities on a regular basis. Perhaps you're going next door and keeping someone company as a neighbour, baking them a cake, that kind of thing, doing the lawns voluntarily. Anything like that is very important, and that will have a story around it that you can share.
0: We also have a new group, Women's Autism Group, and this is a relaxed peer-led group for autistic women or those exploring autism, so it's no diagnosis needed to be part of this group, and you can share as much or as little as you like, and they're going to be meeting on Fridays between 1 and 3 on Stafford Street. So they're going to meet every 28 days, and there's a contact on a newsletter if you want to be part of that.
1: Lovely stuff.
0: Also, we've been getting some, as everybody knows, shipping costs have been going mental, and trying to find products that we can still get out to the public at a reasonable cost and all of this, and trying to get stock for the shop side of things has proven difficult. But we have found a new product, the Duo Walking Trolley. So this is a clever combo of a walking frame and a trolley. The Duo 200 helps you move safely while carrying meals or essentials, and it's lightweight, height adjustable, and easy to manoeuvre with smooth casters and ergonomic handles. So that is a new feature in our shop and on our website, if anybody would like to have a look at that.
1: I guess design on all these kind of products is being improved all the time, right? Lighter materials, stronger materials, all that kind of thing.
0: Yeah, definitely. And what we're finding is it's a constant theme. Products that we used to rely on, and the old school products that if it's not broken, don't fix it, they're very hard to find now, and we're trying to find replacements that are just as simple to use and not overcomplicated, and hopefully not too expensive as well. So we're our behind the scenes at the shop, they're constantly looking to like kind of replace ones that we've became reliant on if they're no longer available.
1: Well, you can rest assured that Kirsty and the team are looking exactly for that, the best solutions for you at affordable prices.
0: We also have I'm going to have a cold here. So we've still got the exhibitions running for Eli Underwater and the local photography exhibition for Callum. So if you haven't already spotted them in our previous newsletters or on our social media, they're still featuring this one with all the details of where you can check these out as well.
1: Wonderful stuff. It's a busy edition of the Digest this week, isn't it? So it's great that people are getting in touch with you, but there's always room for more, I imagine, Kirsty.
0: Oh, definitely. So if you've got anything that you want to share with our local community, anything that's relevant to our disability community and Dunedin, or a bit further afield, do send that through to me and we can get them in there. If it misses a deadline, we can always, for our newsletter, we can always put it on our social media as well for you.
1: Kirsty, just to remind us where we can find Living Well Disability Resource Centre.
0: It is, I always get my streets mixed up here, but it is directly across from the Dunedin Library, the entrance to there. We are directly across from there on the corner of George Street and Bath Street, I believe.
1: Yeah. And you'll see all of the products, or some of the products anyway, in the window there, and a very accessible spot. I think there's some disability parks close by, some P5s as well.
0: Yes, and that is on my to-do list as well, to do a little either social media post about accessible parks in and around our area, and also maybe put that as a

0: feature in one of our upcoming digests, because that is one of the questions we always get asked, is where can we park?
1: Not surprisingly, particularly important for those who have mobility issues. Yeah. All right, Kirsty, always appreciate your time here. Thanks for putting another edition of the Digest together, and we look forward to catching up with you next week.
0: Perfect, see you then. Thank you.
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It's Peter Hughes taking the time to 8:45 on ORFM's Awesome Morning Show. Up at 9 o'clock after today's edition of the Community Notice Board, you get a chance to tap into Rewilding in Action. You can join environmental educator, facilitator and communicator Dr. Maureen Howard as she visits with local champions and talks with others in the movement to increase biodiversity by restoring natural processes and allowing nature to lead the way. And this edition, up at 9 o'clock, you get to hear from Hugh Wilson from Henuai Reserve on Banks Peninsula and Matt Phelps from NEP Rewilding in West Sussex in England, and they're put in the hot seat via Zoom to answer Dunedin audience's rewilding questions. Great series that. Up at 9, you can tune in then, or you can take it in some other time, whenever you like, via the podcast, oar.org.nz. Look for Rewilding in Action, and across your favourite podcast platforms as well. It is New Zealand Music Month. Great New Zealand music out of Wanaka. Here's Slower with Crawling.

It's slower with crawling. It takes time to 10 away from 9 o'clock. Just another item to add to the digest. We heard from Kirsty earlier at Living Well Disability Resource Centre, and this one she wanted us to make a special mention of. Intermentis, which is a Dunedin startup, are looking for a small number of Dunedin or Mosgiel households to take part in a short real home pilot of SOTA, which is an accessibility-focused doorstep assistant. So SOTA is designed to help people manage visitors at the front door more safely, confidently and independently. It can greet visitors, it can ask why they're there, it can send information to the person inside or to a trusted whānau member, carer or support person. So this pilot is fully funded. It comes at no cost to participants. And Intermentis will provide the SOTA device, the installation, the support, and the removal of it at the end of the pilot project. Before anyone agrees to take part, there'll be a discussion or a consultation or a hui with the interested person and their whānau and support people as needed. And that's to explain the pilot clearly, to talk through privacy and consent, understand access needs and check whether the person, the household, the doorway, the technology setup are all a good fit. At this stage, they're looking for expressions of interest from households that may meet the following criteria. The person experiences a real barrier at the front door, such as difficulty getting to the door, identifying visitors, hearing visitors or doorbells or knocks, communicating at the door, managing unexpected visitors, and feeling safe or confident deciding how to respond. Interesting one, this one. I mean, it's a great potential for it, you would imagine, not just here, but everywhere around the world, to have this assistant at the door, as it were. So if you're interested in finding out about that Intermentis pilot program for the SOTA device, you can get in touch with Intermentis directly. Greg Payrou is your man. Here is the email address. It's greg@intermentis.com, and I'll spell that for you, Intermentis. Greg@intermentis.com. And or you can get in touch with the good team at Living Well Disability Resource Centre, and they'll point you in the right direction.

Aaron Fraser with Can't Leave It Alone. And that's it for today's edition of the Awesome Morning Show. I look forward to being with you again from 7 o'clock tomorrow.

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Today, the theme is The Legend of Faust.

Welcome to the Cabinet of Classical Delights. I'm Dr. Duncan Connors, and today we take a journey into the legend of Faust and his flawed deal with the demon Mephistopheles. For centuries, the story of Faust has followed European imagination as a quiet question rather than a simple warning. Shaped most powerfully in Goethe's great dramatic poem, it tells of a scholar who had learned almost everything this world could teach him, and yet found himself unsatisfied, restless for experience beyond the limits of ordinary knowledge and ordinary life. His bargain is not only with the devil and his sly intermediary, Mephistopheles, but with the dangerous hope that understanding might be purchased at any cost. Today, we listen to music shaped by that longing for transformation, brilliance and risk, and by the uneasy recognition that the desire to know more can sometimes lead us further than we ever intended to go. On the website, we'll publish more information, but we've only got 1 hour, and I want to get back to doing something more productive with our time. Last week, we ended with Richard Wagner's Prelude to the Das Schweingold. As is our custom, today we start again with Wagner and his Faust Overture. Richard Wagner's Faust Overture condenses the legend into a single searching span. In this 2006 release by the Nuremberg Symphony Orchestra, the music moves from restless introspection towards defiance without finding peace. It feels less theatrical than deeply psychological, already occupied by striving, temptation, and the cost of overreaching human desire. This is Richard Wagner's Faust Overture, performed by the Nuremberg Symphony Orchestra.

That was Richard Wagner's Faust Overture, performed by the Nuremberg Symphonic Orchestra, from a vinyl original, no less, that we turned into liquid gold. You're listening to the Cabinet of Classical Delights with Dr. Duncan Connors on 105.4 FM Otago Access Radio, live streamed online and as a podcast, proudly sponsored by Bridgestone Tyres of Anderson Bay, where every musical journey begins at a crossroads and not every companion has good intentions. Our next piece, Hector Bellozzi's La Damnation de Faust, refuses operatic neatness. Indeed, he called it a dramatic legend. Here, three contrasting episodes in succession. The blazing Marché Hongrois, the suspended shimmer of the Ballet des Îles, and the sardonic skittering Minuet de Follet. Ming Wung Chung and the Philharmonia Orchestra catch Faust's world in miniature. Spectacle, seductive, illusion, and diabolical mockery, all flashing past in one arc. From Hector Bellozzi's La Damnation de Faust, this is Marché Hongrois, Ballet des Îles, and Minuet de Follet, performed by Ming Wung Chung and the Philharmonia Orchestra.

That was Marché Hongrois, Ballet des Sils, and Minuet de Folie from Berlitz's La Damnation de Faust, performed by Myung-Woon Chung and the Philharmonia Orchestra. You're listening to the Cabinet of Classical Delights with Dr. Duncan Connors on 105.4 Otago Access Radio, live streamed online and as a podcast, proudly sponsored by Bridgestone Tires of Anderson Bay, where the music lingers at the crossroads just long enough to hear what the devil has to offer. Franz Schubert's Gretchen am Spinnrade gives the Faust legend its human centre. Gretchen, the young woman whom Faust loves and ultimately destroys, alone at her spinning wheel, trapped within desire and dread. Naturally, for Kiwi programme, we must play Dame Kiri T. Kanawa's 1987 recording that shapes the piece with poised intensity, letting the spinning wheel become motion and imprisonment for her mind. This is Franz Schubert's Gretchen am Spinnrade, performed by Dame Kiri T. Kanawa and Richard Amner and the London Symphony Orchestra under Sir Andrew Davies.

That was Franz Schubert's Gretchen Ann Spinrada, performed by Dame Kiri Tikanawa and Richard Amner with the London Symphony Orchestra under Sir Andrew Davies. You're listening to the Cabinet of Classical Delights with Dr. Duncan Connors on 105.4 FM Otago Access Radio, live streamed online and as a podcast, proudly sponsored by Bridgestone Tires of Anderson Bay, where some musical invitations are too interesting to refuse, even when walking away is the smartest choice. Gustav Mahler takes Faust to its furthest horizon. The closing scene of his 8th symphony, Alles Vergänglicht ist nur ein Gleichnis, illuminates Goethe's Chorus Mysticus, where transience yields to Faust's eventual redemption. In this 2021 release, the Berlin Philharmonic, under Sir Simon Rattle, shapes the music as ascent rather than ending, Faust's striving carried finally into the light. This is Alles Vergänglicht ist nur ein Gleichnis, the conclusion of Gustav Mahler's 8th symphony, performed by the Berlin Philharmonic under Sir Simon Rattle.

That was Alles Vergänglicht ist nur ein Gleichnis, the conclusion of Gustav Mahler's Eighth Symphony, performed by the Berlin Philharmonic under Sir Simon Rattle. 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Well, if legendary blues man Robert Johnson had never sold his soul to the devil at a Mississippi crossroads in the 1930s, we would never have experienced his fantastic music, even if the cost was Johnson's early demise, aged 27, the cursed lifespan of musicians who sadly die young. We conclude with Alfred Schnittke's Faust Cantata, which returns the legend to the terror at its core. In the seventh part of the cantata, Est Geschah, or in English, It Came to Pass, the narrative hardens into judgment and grotesque ritual. In this version, James the Priest draws fierce clarity from the Malmö Symphony Orchestra and Chorus, refusing romance or redemption. This is Faust stripped to consequence, vigilant, punitive, and chillingly unsentimental. This is Alfred Schnittke's Faust Cantata, the seventh part, Geschah, performed by the Malmö Symphony Orchestra and Chorus under James the Priest.

0: Wow, that was quite sinister, enough to give people the willies if you're listening at home. I do apologise. That was Alfred Schnittke's Faust Cantata performed by the Malmö Symphony Orchestra and Chorus under James the Priest. We have come to the end of our time together today. For more than two centuries, Goethe's Faust has offered composers a way of thinking about knowledge, desire, temptation, and the uneasy cost of wanting more than ordinary life can safely contain. Time and again, musicians have returned to the restless figure, not simply as a warning, but as a companion to human ambition and imagination. Today's music has followed that long journey from striving to consequence and, finally, toward something like understanding, reminding us that even the boldest questions still ask what it means to live wisely within the limits we all share. Thank you for joining me. I'm Dr. Duncan Connors, and you've been listening to the Cabinet Classical Delights on 105.4 FM Otago Access Radio. 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